of food on the table. 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

Life and outlook changed. One person's encouragement was all it took. Paul wrote, "Encourage one another and build one another up." Sam went on to coach his fiancée to her own BMX World Championship, and they married, with Sam even standing with the help of braces during the wedding ceremony. Jesus encouraged people, spending time with sinners and pointing them upwards towards heaven and a better life. God's followers today will do the same. Let someone use you to encourage someone else. John Bradshaw, It Is Written.

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Heaven's Declare is on the air. If you have access, if you can be online, go to spacetelescope.org. The top 100 images from the Hubble Space Telescope, and I'm going to be commenting on these. If you can go online, spacetelescope.org, you can follow along, and I think it'll be interesting for those who have access. Number 63 is the what we call the Butterfly Nebula. This is a beautiful sight in our Milky Way galaxy. This was not taken from the Hubble. Actually, well, the Hubble's taken this. The original picture came from the Subaru telescope in Hawaii. It took the Butterfly Nebula, the original picture. And now we have the Hubble has gone in and taken a picture. But in the original picture, we sense this thing is rotating through the redshift. We believe that stars coming towards us tend to shift towards the blue. Stars going away tend to shift towards the red. We believe this object is rotating to the left because we see more blue on the right side than we do on the left side. The original Subaru photograph of that showed it, I think, even more clearly. But it's called the Butterfly Nebula in our Milky Way galaxy. Once again, we are looking at a magnetar, a very intense magnetic field, because when this thing erupted, you see that we have a point in the center where there's just, it's not expanding like a balloon would. It's shot out symmetrically in opposite directions because the very magnetic field, very intense magnetic field, would direct that. Just like the Van Allen belts, if you get a chance, look at the Van Allen belts of Earth. The magnetic field of the Earth caused the Van Allen belts to go out opposite directions. Now, going to number 64, this is the first I've seen of this one. I haven't actually looked at the 100 in a long time. I don't have a clue what this is. It's beautiful to look at. They call it a dying star's toxic legacy. I guess we could click on that and find out more what's going on there, but that's a brand new one to me. The 65 is not new. That's been around for several years. Could have been called the Red Rectangular Nebula. Again, this is a part of our Milky Way galaxy. What is going on here? Nobody has a clue why we see this interesting design here. Number 68 of the Hubble's top 100 images is the Hourglass Nebula. And keep in mind, these are actually in three dimensions. We see them in two dimensions. And so if you could rotate this around, see it from opposite directions. But called the Hourglass Nebula, the very central part looks like an eye. And you'll see pictures from the Hubble there where they actually zoom in on that, what looks like an eye. Some people call that the eye of God. I said I wouldn't repeat that in public. Just a beautiful sight to see all these fantastic pictures that the Hubble comes up with. Number 69, they say, is a star that's set to explode. Number 71 is the Hubble Extreme Deep Field. We've had many deep field photographs of the Hubble. The first one was taken in 1994, and then we did a repair on the Hubble. They did the next one a few years later after they had new cameras on. First one was a 10-day exposure. The next one was an 8.4-hour exposure. Then it went to 84-hour exposure. Going deeper and deeper in space. I'm just going to hit some of the more interesting of the remaining 100 top Hubble. Number 73 is a real interesting, a beautiful, beautiful sight to see. This is M66. It's in the constellation of Leo, Leo the Lion, which is, again, a winter-spring constellation. I'm fascinated by this. I've said before, my favorite galaxies are M81, M82, up near the front of the Dipper. This would have to be my next, I guess, favorite. Leo's Trio, there's actually, in my binocular telescopes, depending on which scope I'm using, which eyepieces I'm using, I can usually see three galaxies without moving the telescope, called Leo's Trio galaxies. And that's just so exciting to look out and see different galaxies and focus on the fact these things are so huge. It takes 100,000 years for light to cross even one of those galaxies. And here we are able to look at three. There's an interesting area there on the lower part of the picture where it seems to be that arm has been pulled away from what you might expect to see. They believe that because of the gravitational pull of those three galaxies, that may be what causing the view that we see there. Leo's Trio, yes, part of the constellation of Leo. 74 in Hubble's top 100 is a beautiful sight to see. Number 78 is ARP-148. This is an interesting view because we've caught two galaxies here, one in the background looking face-on and one looking edge-on, kind of overlapping. They're not really close together or tied together, but it makes for an interesting photograph. Number 80,
We see the Helix Nebula. The Helix Nebula is the closest to Earth, closest planetary nebula we have to Earth. It's about 450 light years away. And the Helix Nebula is interesting because if you zoom in on it, it looks like comets compose that outer ring as streaks. You'll see the solar wind coming from this exploded star. We still have a star in the center, a small star, core star, neutron star, some sort of a dense star in the center, still creating the solar wind. And as this solar wind travels outwards at 100 million miles an hour, the gas on the outside edge, it causes streamers. And you could, if you would zoom in on that, Hubble doesn't show the zoomed image, but you would see hundreds of what looks like comets or cometary tails there, caused by the solar wind as it passes the gas in the Helix Nebula. I'm not quite sure how they came up with the helix. I guess this was named before we knew about DNA, which was the double helix. So I'm just not really sure how it got its name. It's a beautiful sight to see and an interesting sight to see. I'm going to leave the Hubble Top 100 there and move back into some other areas of astronomy. The genius man, Isaac Newton from 300-some years ago, made a statement. And in fact, he was quite a scientist, quite a mathematician. He was also quite a Bible student and a student of prophecy. We're told that he spent as much time on prophecy or on the Bible as he did on astronomy and math. But he had a very interesting statement, and he says, because of his creatorship, we are therefore to acknowledge one God, infinite, eternal, omnipresent, omniscient, omnipotent, the creator of all things, most wise, most just, most good, most holy. We must love him, fear him, honor him, trust in him, pray to him, give him thanks, praise him, hallow his name, obey his commandments. And that was from Isaac Newton. When we see the heavens, the Bible says the heavens declare the glory of God. And they certainly do. How could we explain all this beauty and this majesty and this humongous size? The Bible says as high as the heavens are above the earth, are God's ways above our ways. As high as the heavens are above the earth, are God's thoughts above our thoughts. My ways are not your ways, the Bible says, God says. We also know, the Bible tells us, that as high as the heavens are above the earth, that's how great God's mercy is. And we cannot comprehend those distances of how great they are, how vast they are. And what's interesting, and we're going to move into some more of the attributes of God. We've done that in the past, but some more attributes of God. We're told in Psalm 22, verse 3, that God inhabits our praise. Some translations would say that God is enthroned in our praise. What does it mean to be enthroned? What does it mean to inhabit our praise? C.S. Lewis had some real problems as he was began reading Psalms where it says, praise the Lord, praise the Lord, praise the Lord. He could not understand why God needed all this praise. And I'm going to get in that in a moment because he came up with an answer to that. But he inhabits our praise, or he's enthroned in our praise. If you look that up, it says enthroned means to invest with sovereign power or with authority of a high office. And we see God invested with sovereign power or with authority in high office. When we praise him, he inhabits our praise. In Psalm 96, verse 9, it says, worship the Lord in the beauty of holiness. Praise ye the Lord from the heavens. Praise him from the heights. Praise him, ye heaven of heavens. Let them praise the name of the Lord, for his name alone is excellent. His glory is above the earth and heaven. Let everything that hath breath praise the Lord. Praise ye the Lord. Praise him for his mighty acts. Praise him according to his excellent greatness. That's from Psalm 148 through 150. So C.S. Lewis had this problem as he was just getting into, I guess, Christianity. Why does God need all this praise? He could not understand it. But as he pursued that some more and studied, he realized that our joy is consummated in praise. Our joy is complete in praise. All enjoyment spontaneously overflows in praise. And this was illustrated to me one morning as I walked into the shop early. Shop foreman was there. It was maybe 6:30 in the morning. The first words out of his mouth were, did you see the game last night? I don't think he even said good morning. It was like, did you see the game?
And I didn't have a clue what the game was, what was on. I'm not into basketball. I do kind of listen to the Broncos football game sometimes. But did you see the game last night? I said, no, I didn't. I have no idea what was on last night. Well, it must have been a pretty good game. And, you know, I realized that this shop foreman, Dave is his name, was going to have to suffer 2 hours till Tom gets in, because our production manager comes in later in the morning. And I know he watches the game. And I know these guys, they know the players. They know their salaries. They know their averages. And they could take joy. Their joy could spontaneously overflow in praise for their teams and their players, you see. And so C.S. Lewis said that our praise completes our enjoyment. All joy is consummated in praise. And so the Bible tells us that be glad in the Lord and rejoice, ye righteous, and shout for joy, all ye that are upright in heart. Whosoever praiseth, glorify me, it says. Whoever praiseth, glorifies God, in Psalm 50, verse 23. And in Psalm 107, oh, that man would praise the Lord for his goodness and his wonderful works to the children of men. We tend to go through life and think, this is just the way life is. But we see the glory of God. We see the wonders of God, the goodness of God. The Bible tells us that the goodness of God leads us to repentance. So I hope you're praising the Lord. I don't praise Him enough. I think we all need to praise the Lord, because God inhabits our praise. And so once again, we want to thank you for listening. We'll see you next time.

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In the newsroom, no one watches as machines type pointless facts. All the planes veer off their courses. No one sits at the controls. For the king of all the ages comes to claim eternal souls.

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1: When people bring Jesus into their lives, it makes a difference, but it begs the question, why Jesus? Why Jesus? Jesus is okay, but why is he such a big deal? I go to church, I even give part of my income and tithe and sometimes more. I don't hurt anybody. I might say a few unchoice words now and then, but who doesn't? I was raised with a good work ethic, and I try to be honest in my business dealings, so why Jesus? The prophet Isaiah said that all of our good deeds are like filthy rags. The apostle Paul said that no one is righteous, not even one. Well, I guess that would include you and me. It was good, religious, tithe-paying, Sabbath-keeping people who killed Jesus. Jesus taught that rule-keeping was one thing, but a clean, pure heart was another. We can keep rules without a pure heart, but if one has a pure heart, it affects everything we do, and only Jesus can purify the heart. This is Rod Bieber with Seed Time and Harvest.

0: Welcome to today's reading from the Bible, the Word of God. Thy word is a lamp unto my feet, and a light unto my path.
1: Chapter 7. My son, keep my words, and treasure my commands within you. Keep my commands, and live, and my law as the apple of your eye. Bind them on your fingers, write them on the tablet of your heart. Say to wisdom, you are my sister, and call understanding your nearest kin, that they may keep you from the immoral woman, from the seductress who flatters with her words. For at the window of my house I looked through my lattice, and saw among the simple, I perceived among the youths, a young man devoid of understanding, passing along the street near her corner, and he took the path to her house, in the twilight, in the evening, in the black and dark night. And there a woman met him, with the attire of a harlot and a crafty heart. She was loud and rebellious. Her feet would not stay at home. At times she was outside, at times in the open square, lurking at every corner. So she caught him and kissed him. With an impudent face she said to him, I have peace offerings with me. Today I have paid my vows. So I came out to meet you, diligently to seek your face, and I have found you. I have spread my bed with tapestry, colored coverings of Egyptian linen. I have perfumed my bed with myrrh, aloes, and cinnamon. Come, let us take our fill of love until morning. Let us delight ourselves with love. For my husband is not at home. He has gone on a long journey. He has taken a bag of money with him and will come home on the appointed day. With her enticing speech she caused him to yield. With her flattering lips she seduced him. Immediately he went after her, as an ox goes to the slaughter, or as a fool to the correction of the stocks, till an arrow struck his liver. As a bird hastens to the snare, he did not know it would cost his life. Now therefore listen to me, my children. Pay attention to the words of my mouth. Do not let your heart turn aside to her ways. Do not stray into her paths. For she has cast down many wounded, and all who were slain by her were strong men. Her house is the way to hell, descending to the chambers of death.
0: That's our Bible reading from the Old Testament for today. Now from the New Testament.
1: The Epistle of Paul to Titus, chapter 3. Remind them to be subject to rulers and authorities, to obey, to be ready for every good work, to speak evil of no one, to be peaceable, gentle, showing all humility to all men. For we ourselves were also once foolish, disobedient, deceived, serving various lusts and pleasures, living in malice and envy, hateful and hating one another. But when the kindness and the love of God our Savior toward man appeared, not by works of righteousness which we have done, but according to His mercy, He saved us through the washing of regeneration and renewing of the Holy Spirit, whom He poured out on us abundantly through Jesus Christ our Savior, that having been justified by His grace, we should become heirs according to the hope of eternal life. This is a faithful saying, and these things I want you to affirm constantly, that those who have believed in God should be careful to maintain good works. These things are good and profitable to men. But avoid foolish disputes, genealogies, contentions, and strivings about the law, for they are unprofitable and useless. Reject a divisive man after the first and second admonition, knowing that such a person is warped and sinning, being self-condemned. When I send Artemas to you, or Tychicus, be diligent to come to me at Nicopolis, for I have decided to spend the winter there. Send Zenas, the lawyer, and Apollos on their journey with haste, that they may lack nothing. And let our people also learn to maintain good works, to meet urgent needs, that they may not be unfruitful. All who are with me greet you. Greet those who love us in the faith. Grace be with you all. Amen.

You've been listening to the Word of God, today's reading of a section of the Holy Scriptures. All 66 books of Scripture are given by inspiration of God and are profitable for doctrine, for reproof, for correction, for instruction in righteousness, that the man of God may be perfect, thoroughly furnished unto all good works. A portion of the Word of God is read every 3 hours here on Radio 74.

He was a 25-year-old Olympic silver medalist, but after a training accident on September the 10th, 2016, left him paralyzed, Sam Willoughby knew his BMX riding days were over. Engaged to be married, Sam figured his life was over and insisted that his fiancée move on without him. But after meeting a man in a wheelchair who worked in motor racing, Sam's life and outlook changed. One person's encouragement was all it took. Paul wrote, "Encourage one another.

0: Our message today may have an ominous sounding title, but it is a biblical subject that I think we need to consider. It's called Baptizing the Devil. Baptizing the Devil. Who would want to do that? I'd like to begin with an amazing fact. The longest fence in the world is in Australia. It's the dingo fence. It's in Southeast Australia. I know you might have thought it was the rabbit fence. You probably have heard historically that in the 1880s, some baron or somebody brought a handful of wild rabbits so they could feel at home to Australia, and those rabbits multiplied like rabbits, and they spread. They went from like 20 to 600 million. Spread completely across the country, one of the most devastating invasive species, eating the grasses and causing all kinds of problems. Then they brought in foxes to take care of the rabbits, and the foxes spread everywhere. They tried cats, and then the cats spread everywhere, and they realized this isn't working. They built a fence called the rabbit fence across Australia, and it's one of the longest fences, but it's not the longest. The longest is the dingo fence. The dingo fence is over 3,400 miles long. Just to give you perspective, that would be reaching from the Oregon border to Los Angeles and from Los Angeles to Maine. One fence. The idea is that the shepherds in the southeast part of Australia, their sheep were being raided by the dingoes. They found they could try and keep them under control within an area, but they had to fence them because they kept coming from the west. Now, that fence, they have people full-time patrolling that fence. And if you leave the gate open, if you think your mother was hard on you when you left the front door open, it's a $1,000 fine if you leave open one of the many gates. But even in spite of the fence, every now and then a dingo gets through. They dig under, or some can even climb over, but it does help. You know, the Bible tells us that we need to be on our guard because Jesus warned about wolves. It's in our scripture reading. Christ said the devil will dress up like a wolf in sheep's clothing to get in among the flock. And it happens to the best of us. It happened to Jesus. He had a Judas. And we're going to read a story in the Bible today. We're going to have a Bible study. And it's telling the story about a wolf that got baptized. The devil getting baptized, you might say. Turn in your Bibles to the book of Acts. Acts chapter 8. Now, my favorite thing to do is read through the entire passage and then back up and let's study it together. Have a good Bible study. So turn to Acts chapter 8, the book of Acts. Of course, New Testament, you got Matthew, Mark, Luke, John, then Acts, Acts chapter 8. We're going to start with verse 4. We'll be reading through verse 24. Acts chapter 8, verse 4. Now, just to give the background so you know where we're going, the church had exploded with growth following Pentecost in Acts chapter 2, and it continued to grow, but then finally, as it grew so much, they had to pick some deacons to take care of things, and they picked seven deacons. One was Stephen, one was Philip, and the Bible tells us that Stephen was such a mighty preacher that it aggravated the religious leaders. They had him tried and executed. And Paul was a witness for this, and a great persecution arose, and the disciples went everywhere teaching and preaching, including the deacon Philip. So Philip now has gone down to Samaria. This has given us our background. Verse 4, therefore those who were scattered went everywhere preaching the word. Now this is not just pastors and apostles. This is every member. There's a lesson for us. Then Philip went down to the city of Samaria and preached Christ to them. And the multitudes with one accord heeded the things spoken by Philip, hearing and seeing the miracles which he did. For unclean spirits, crying with a loud voice, came out of many who were possessed. And many who were paralyzed and lame were healed. And there was great joy in that city. But there was a certain man called Simon who previously practiced sorcery in the city and astonished the people of Samaria, claiming that he was someone great, to whom they all gave heed from the least to the greatest, saying, this man is the great power of God. And they heeded him because he had astonished them with sorceries for a long time. But when they believed Philip as he preached the things concerning the kingdom of God in the name of Jesus Christ, both men and women were baptized. Then Simon himself also believed, and he was baptized. He continued with Philip, and he was amazed to see the miracles and the signs which were done. Now, when the apostles who were at Jerusalem heard that Samaria had received the word of God, they sent Peter and John to them, who, when they had come down, they prayed for them that they might receive the Holy Spirit, for as yet he had fallen upon none of them. They had only been baptized in the name of the Lord Jesus. Then they laid hands on them, and they received the Holy Spirit. And then Simon, when he saw that through the laying on the apostles' hands the Holy Spirit was given, he offered to give them money, saying, "Give me this power also, that anyone on whom I lay my hands may receive the Holy Spirit." But Peter said to him, "Your money perish with you, because you thought that the gift of God could be purchased with money? You have neither part nor portion in this matter, for your heart is not right in the sight of God. Repent, therefore, of this wickedness and pray God if perhaps the thought of your heart might be forgiven you. For I see that you are poisoned by bitterness and bound by iniquity." Then Simon answered and said, "Pray the Lord for me that none of the things that you have spoken may come upon me." That's our verse. Story stops there. In the Bible, you never hear any more about Simon. So what's going on? Well, we're going to look at it and just talk about the who, the what, the where, and what happened, and what is going on, and what this says to us today. First of all, who is Philip? Well, we mentioned he was one of the seven deacons. He is mentioned second after Stephen, who, of course, is the first Christian martyr. And he was the principal preacher that you find in Acts chapter 8. It follows the story of Philip's preaching ministry. Not only was he a deacon that became a preacher, he later evidently became an evangelist. Because if you look in Acts chapter 21, verse 8, and this is years later, it says, "On the next day, we who were Paul's companions," and Luke is writing, "we came to Caesarea. We entered the house of Philip the evangelist, who was one of the seven." He had been one of the seven original deacons, but what's he called now? He's called the evangelist, because he obviously had been doing quite a bit of evangelism in Acts chapter 8, "who was one of the seven, and we stayed with him. This man had four virgin daughters who prophesied." And their names were not Matthew, Mark, Luke, and John. It doesn't tell us their names. But he had four daughters. Prophesied there means they taught. And so here you've got this evangelist who's filled with the Holy Spirit, and he's preaching. Where did he go? Acts chapter 8, verse 8, he went, it says, down to Samaria, and it says there was great joy in that city. Now, we don't know for sure, but we're highly suspicious that this is the same city where Jesus encountered the woman at the well in Samaria, and it is called Sychar. Why do we think that? Because most Samaritans did not accept Jesus. How many of you remember one time Jesus was on his way to a feast in Jerusalem? He had to go through Samaria. When the Samaritans in the town, the disciples went to try to get a bed and breakfast or an inn, and when they heard, "Oh, you're going to worship in Jerusalem? We don't believe in worshiping in Jerusalem. He's not welcome to stay here. Our hotels are closed." Second time, they said, "There's no room at the inn for Jesus." And John and James said, "Lord, do you want us to call fire down from heaven upon those Samaritans like Elijah?" And Jesus said, "You don't know what spirit you're of. The Son of Man has not come to destroy men's lives, but to save them." So most Samaritan cities did not accept him. But when the woman at the well came out to the men and said, "Come see a man who told me all things ever I did," it says the whole city went out to him. It says, and this is in John 4:39, "And that city," not every city, "that city believed in him because of the word of the woman who testified, 'He told me all that ever I did.'" And so Philip, knowing that the city of Sychar was friendly to the teachings of Jesus, probably went there and look at the incredible revival that he had while he was there. So what did Philip do in Samaria? Acts chapter 8, verse 5, it says, "Philip went down to the city of Samaria, and he preached Christ to them." You know, I think that there's a lot of seminary training in one verse. Some ministers could save 4 years of college if they would follow that one verse. Preach Christ. That is the key. And of course, the Word, Jesus is the embodiment of the Word. He is the Word incarnate. So he went and he preached the Word to them. Christ was the center of all he preached. Paul said, I'm determined to know nothing among you except Jesus Christ and him crucified. And something else you should notice here, in the Great Commission, when Jesus told the disciples, do not begin preaching, but wait for the outpouring of the Holy Spirit, and you will be my witnesses, beginning in Jerusalem, then Judea, then where's next? Samaria, then the uttermost parts of the earth. So the disciples did exactly what Jesus said. Holy Spirit was poured out in Jerusalem, and then for 3.5 years they were preaching in Judea, and then with the stoning of Stephen, they then went to Samaria, and Acts chapter 10, they went to the Gentiles, and they go then to the uttermost parts of the earth. So sequentially, they did exactly what Jesus had commanded them to do. So he was in Samaria preaching Christ. And what happened while he was there preaching Christ? This is fantastic. Acts 8, verse 6. And the people with one accord gave heed to those things which Philip spoke. Do you find another one accord a few chapters earlier? In Acts chapter 2, they were all in one place and of one accord, and suddenly the place where they were assembled was shaken, and the Holy Spirit was poured out, and tongues of fire. Notice they were in one accord there, and there was a revival. And here in Acts 4, they're of one accord. And I pray, as we're of one accord, God will send the Spirit again in Pentecostal measurement. Amen? People were of one accord, and they gave heed to those things. They were listening, which Philip spoke, hearing and seeing the miracles which he did. Now, they not only saw the miracles he did, but the fact that it says they heard the miracles could be that the gift of tongues was also given during that time. For unclean spirits, crying with a loud voice, this is what happened when Jesus started preaching. He'd be in the synagogue and unclean spirits would cry out and he'd cast out the spirits. Unclean spirits crying with a loud voice came out of many that were possessed with them. And many were taken with palsies that were lame, were healed. And there was great joy in that city. And you read in verse 13, miracles and signs were done. Now some of you are probably thinking, as I often have, so what happened? Where are the miracles and signs? Has God lost his power? Why don't we see the same miracles and signs that we saw here at Pentecost and maybe other times in the Bible? My answer would be just wait. Because we see in the Bible, they come in waves. You've got the time of Abraham. You don't see too many miracles in the time of Abraham, but boy, when you get to Moses, boy, it's like signs and wonders and miracles and a mighty hand all through the Exodus experience. Then Judges, it got quiet again. In fact, Gideon even said to the angel, if God is with us, what happened to all the miracles we used to hear about? So we don't see miracles anymore. It's funny that here Gideon is saying that hundreds of years before Elijah prays and fire comes down from heaven. And then there's another span of hundreds of years where the church seems to be quiet. Then Jesus comes and John the Baptist and the miracles again and the apostles and the miracles and then it goes quiet. I think that before the Lord comes back, Joel chapter 2 says, I will pour out my spirit. He's not just going to give the spirit that brings comfort and conviction. It's going to be baptism of the Holy Spirit. Like when the Spirit of the Lord came on David and Samson, and you're going to see signs and wonders and miracles. Now, I don't go looking for that. And part of the reason I'm teaching this today is you need to be careful about signs and wonders. Because we just read, not only did Philip do signs and wonders in that town, but Simon did too. One was from God, and one was from the devil. So what's going on? Well, here there is Philip invades the territory of this man who had amazed the whole community. They thought that he was the power of God. He had bewitched them from the smallest to the greatest, from the educated to the uneducated. Everybody thought Simon was a messenger of God. Doesn't say Simon was telling them how to live better lives and turn from sin or do anything like that, but they were very impressed with him. He wanted the glory. Now Philip shows up, and he's got power that Simon can't explain. Not only are the people all turning to him, which probably made him feel a little resentful, then he's showing real power. Miracles, demons cast out, physical healings taking place. And Simon is thinking, wow, the whole tide of support is shifting over here. And he's thinking maybe, and I don't know, there may have been a period of time where he was really wondering, this is the power of God. It says he believed. But there was some jealousy and maybe some resentment. And you have to watch for little words. I want you to notice, after it tells us that there was great joy in the city, power of God, then you look in Acts 8, verse 9, there's a three-letter word. It's spelled B-U-T. But that means things are getting ready to change. The devil is not going to sit back and do nothing when God's power is being poured out and he's losing territory. You'll notice that word appears other times in the Gospel of Luke. For instance, you look in Acts chapter 4, Holy Spirit is being poured out. People are being converted. Miracles are being done. People are giving sacrificially. They're selling their houses and lands. It says Barnabas, there's a man named Barnabas, son of consolation, and he sold his property and brought it to the disciples, and there was great joy, and you could just, the spirit of sacrifice and love. And then it says in Acts chapter 5, begins with the word, but Ananias and Sapphira, the devil got into them. It's interesting. It says everything's going great, but resistance is getting ready to come. You read about Dorcas doing great deeds. Everyone loved her. She's helping everyone. She's got a great spirit. And then it says, what's that word again? But she died. But then Peter comes and resurrects her. Paul and Barnabas are preaching, and this proconsul is listening. He's ready to be converted, and things are going great. And then it says, what's that word? But Elymas the sorcerer, for so his name is translated, this is Acts 13:8, withstood them, seeking to turn the proconsul away from the faith. So if God is pouring out his spirit and great things are happening, what can you expect? But the devil is going to try to cause problems. And that's exactly what the scriptures are telling us here. You know, have any of you ever heard of something called Starfish Prime? Not talking about a meal that you find at fast food. Starfish Prime was the code name of a secret United States experiment where they blew up a nuclear weapon 250 miles above the mid-Pacific Ocean. Had you heard about this? Yeah, they blew up. It was secret. They wanted to find out what would be the impact as far as a nuclear bomb being exploded in the air. Well, you know what they discovered? It created what you call an electromagnetic pulse, where this pulse of electric power moves about a billion miles a second. It's extremely fast. It knocked out streetlights in Honolulu, fried their microwaves, house alarms went off, and even though it was 800 miles away. Well, now we know that a nuclear electronic pulse, what they call an EMP, not to be confused with an EMT, an EMP has the power to neutralize a city. There was, I don't know if you saw the picture already on the screen, National Geographic actually did an article on it. It's the U.S., North Korea claims they have a weapon, Russia, others, where they can explode one of these weapons at an altitude above cities, and anything with a microchip stops functioning. You don't want to be flying in a jet airplane at that exact moment. And so far as near as we can tell, by the way, it sort of happens when there's a solar flare. How many of you know that if there's a major solar flare, it'll knock out a lot of radio systems and cause problems? Power being used to destroy power. That's what the devil does. He tries to use his power to neutralize God's power. If God is working, the devil's going to resist. Paul says, 2 Timothy 3:12, yes, all who desire to live godly in Christ Jesus will suffer persecution. If you're growing close to the Lord and you're fasting and praying and you're going to experience some revival and joy, brace for impact. Life is a series of ups and downs. Do not take it too seriously when you're down. This will pass. It's a battle. Right after David kills Goliath, then Saul tries to kill David. After Jesus comes off the mountain with Moses and Elijah and the glory of God, he comes down and there's a demon-possessed boy in the valley. You see, all through the Bible, there's this battle between good and evil. How many of you feel it in your lives? It happens all the time. It's normal. The devil is resisting. There's a great controversy. The devil is resisting the power of God. And then it tells us, after this great revival, but going back to Acts 8, verse 9, there was a certain man, Simon. The name Simon comes from it's the same as the Hebrew name Simeon, which means it was one of the sons of Jacob, and it means hearing. You remember when Simeon was born, the mother said, God has heard me. It means hearing and obeying. Now, it's interesting in the story, you got a couple of Simons. You've got one Simon Peter, who's doing miracles under the power of God, and then you got Simon Magus, and that's his nickname, Simon Magus, because it's a word for sorcery in Latin. That's where we get the word magician. And unfortunately, yes, it's the same word where you've got the Magi that came looking for Jesus. It says, Simon, which before time, before this event, in that same city, he used sorcery and he bewitched the people of Samaria. This is not the power of God. This is the forbidden power of darkness that's being used. To whom they all gave heed, from the least to the greatest, saying, this man is the great power of God. How many times do we see in the world today people calling the power of the devil the power of God? It's not that uncommon, is it? You can flip through your channel sometimes and you're going to see people that are saying they're healing in the name of the Lord, and it's actually in the name of the devil. There's a lot of counterfeits out there. For every truth of God, the devil has a counterfeit. Unfortunately, the majority usually follow the broad road. Ephesians 6, verse 12, we do not wrestle against flesh and blood, but against principalities, against powers, against the rulers of the darkness of this age, against spiritual hosts of wickedness in heavenly places. You know, sometimes they claim to be in heavenly places. The devil himself can be transformed into an angel of light, but it's actually the other power. The devil loves it when the world thinks that Satan, I even portrayed him that way, I think, in one of the images. That he's got, you know, the red leotards and the goatee and the horns and the bat wings and the ghoulish face. And he looks so sinister when in reality he is a beautiful angel. That angel that came to tempt Jesus didn't look like a devil with a pointed tail and a pitchfork and say, here, listen, I've got some recommendation. Who would ever listen to anybody like that? He appeared as an angel of light, as though he had been sent from the Father. And the devil still does the same thing, and he's going to do it big time in the last days, which is part of the reason for this. So Simon was more than the local witch doctor. He used magical arts. It wasn't just the magician who does the tricks at the birthday party. He actually was plugged into the other power. And they all believed him. So when he saw everybody following Philip, evidently Simon thought, you know, maybe it's better to join them if I can't beat them. Maybe I could tap into this celebrity a little bit. And this attention and this power, maybe it's available to me. People, it seems like they're looking for power. You know, the Bible warns us in the last days the devil's going to use lying wonders. And the deception is going to be so effective that if it were possible, even the very elect would be deceived. Now, I want to be one of the very elect, don't you? Jesus said, it's going to be the deception as effective as it can possibly be, so that if it wasn't for the sake of God's power, you'd be deceived. Most of the world would be deceived. Revelation 12 says, that dragon who deceives the whole world. Most of the world's deceived about who he is. 2 Thessalonians 2:9, even him whose coming is after the working of Satan with all power, signs, and lying wonders. Revelation 9:21, they did not repent of their murders or their sorceries. Revelation 13:3, and he does great wonders so that he makes fire come down from heaven on the earth in the sight of the men. There's going to be mystical, wonderful power. It'll look miraculous to most of the world. And yes, most of the church. Revelation 16:14, for they are the spirits of devils working miracles. Now you notice that these people of Sychar, who had accepted the teaching of Jesus under the encouragement of the woman at the well, they were still being deceived by Simon after that. So there are people out there that say, I believe the Bible, I accept Jesus, and then they're being misled by counterfeit power.
1: Couldn't happen to us, could it?
0: Revelation 16:14, for they are the spirits of devils working miracles, and what do those spirits do? They gather the kings of the earth to Armageddon. Before King Saul died in a massive battle with the Philistines, he went to a witch. He went to a witch and an evil spirit deceived him, and then he was destroyed in a great battle. That's what Revelation's talking about. It's going to happen again. These evil spirits are going to deceive leaders of the world, and there'll be a final battle. And the battle is not between Israel and the Philistines. It'll be against the world and the church. Those who follow Satan and receive the mark of the beast, and those who have the seal of God. And what is the devil going to use as his principal method for deceiving them? Signs and wonders, miracles, evil spirits, spiritualism, threefold union, apostate Protestantism, Catholicism, and spiritualism is what's going to deceive the world. Can you say amen? Three unclean spirits like frogs come out of the mouth of the beast, the dragon, and the false prophet. They want power. They're being offered power. I think I told you this story, but I know there's some people that are not here, and we always have new ones watching, so bear with me. So Karen and I, we're going to the airport, as we often do, we'll be doing in 2 days, and got an Uber driver who came by, little bitty car. We barely got in with our bags and took off, and we're not going down the road very far. He's friendly enough, and he said, so what do you do? I said, well, I'm a pastor. And he got quiet for a minute. He said, that's very interesting. He said, I'm a wizard. So I'm a Wiccan. And in our conversation with him, he was everything that you can be. And he said, as I remember, he said, I had to get into witchcraft because my mother-in-law was casting spells on me and I needed the power to fight against her spells. And he just started telling us all this bizarre story. And I remember as soon as he told us that he was a witch or a wizard, I looked and I have one of those, you know, you can fold down the sun visor and there's a mirror on it. And my sun visor, I could look and I saw Karen's face. I'm in the front with him and she's in the back and I saw her. She went. and so as we're riding along, and the guy, you know, you think if you work for the devil, you drive fast. He was so slow, I thought we were going to get hit because everybody's going around him and they're like honking and we're going, and then he'd speed up and he'd slow down, and he'd speed up and he'd slow down. I think, we're never going to make our plane. So, but while we're riding along, I'm thinking to myself, oh man, just, Lord, get us there, get us out of this car. I just felt an evil spirit. And then, you know, it suddenly occurred to me, the Lord cares about this guy too. And so I started trying to engage him a little bit. And I said, so you know what got you involved in that? And then he was telling me about his mother-in-law was a witch and his wife was, she was something else in spiritualism. I don't know, she read tarot cards. I mean, he just had the whole gamut in his family. And And I said, so why are you doing that? He says, well, you know, that's where the power is. I said, oh, no. I said, I told him, I used to be into all that stuff. And I said, I found there was no power there. I found the real power. Oh, he became very interested. He wanted the power. So I said, yeah, I was living up in the mountains in a cave. And I was going through all these different, you know, religions and things and experimenting, looking for the power. And I said, I found the Bible. I started reading the Bible. He said, that other stuff, no power. So now I've got power. And he got real interested. I gave him a caveman book and prayed with him when we got out at the airport. Invited him to church. I don't know if he ever came. But it just reminded me, the people out there, the reason they get into these things, they feel powerless. And they're looking for some power that will make them not feel so helpless. Revelation 18:23. For your merchants were the great men of the earth, for by your sorcery. You wouldn't know that the great men would be involved with sorcery. All the nations are deceived. By what? What did Simon use? Sorcery. He was Simon the magician, Simon the sorcerer, casting spells. And Revelation 21:8, second to last chapter in the Bible. Who's in the lake of fire? But the sexually immoral, sorcerers, idolaters, and liars will have their part in the lake that burns with fire, which is the second death. So Jesus warns us. The reason we're talking about this, he said, many will come. When Christ talks about the second coming, first thing he said, first thing out of his mouth, there will be many false Christs. Beware. There will be false prophets. They will come in my name. They say they believe the Bible. They say they believe in God. They come in his name and they deceive many. Is many the majority or the minority? It's the majority are going to be deceived by these false Christs. Let me read a quote from you from that devotional Maranatha. How many of you remember that book? It was out years ago. It became sort of a bestseller and they reprinted it. We have it. I was just reading this last night in our worship. This is, by the way, page 207, 208, a couple of excerpts. The enemy is preparing to deceive the whole world by his miracle-working power. He will assume to personate the angels of light and to personate Jesus Christ himself. So far as his power extends, he will perform actual miracles. Says the scripture, he deceives them that dwell on the earth by the means of those miracles that he had power to do, not merely those he pretends to do. They're real miracles. In the last days, he will appear in such a manner as to make men believe him to be Christ come the second time into the world. We are warned that in the last days, he will work with signs and lying wonders and will continue these wonders until the close of probation. Brace for impact, friends. Satan will come in to deceive, if possible, the very elect. It is the lying wonders of the devil that will take the world captive and will cause fire, and he will cause fire to come down from heaven in the sight of men. It is to work miracles, and this wonderful miracle-working power is to sweep in the whole world. I don't think that's overstating it. It's pretty clear that it's going to happen. You're going to see signs and wonders and miracles. And is the world getting ready to accept and receive and embrace these deceptions of the devil? Someone sent me, you know, I got friends give me a lot of amazing facts and keep me current, and I appreciate that. And someone sent me a little report, and I didn't really look at it till last night. I took a look at it. That doesn't sound right. Investigated. Amazon is releasing or just released a movie. It's called Hazbin Hotel, where it's about Lucifer as a misunderstood angel. No, I did not watch it. Lucifer is a misunderstood angel who is a good guy that the elders of heaven, they don't say God, they mean God the Father and Son, misunderstood because he thought everybody should have more freedom to express themselves. And he comes down, and Adam had another wife called Lilith, and because she would not submit to Adam, she was kicked out of the garden, and she and Lucifer finally said, well, you know, let's create a world where people can have freedom, But the gods released all this sin in the world, and it makes out Lucifer to be the good guy who's misunderstood. And people are enjoying that kind of entertainment. I'll tell you, the whole world is being set up. Let's go back to our story. It says here in Acts chapter 8, verse 12, but when they believed Philip's preaching, the things concerning the kingdom and the name of Jesus Christ, they were baptized, men and women. One of the few places it also said women were also baptized. Then Simon himself believed also, and he was baptized. Well, if you take it on face value, it sounds good. And he continued with Philip, and that means he kind of clung to Philip and wondered, beholding the miracles and signs that were done. So he's stroking his beard, and he's watching all these miracles, and he knew the power he had, and he sees his power, and he's wondering, how do I buy into this power? The thing that impressed him was the signs and the wonders. You know, there are people going to churches all over North America, and it's all about signs and wonders and miracles. And they are being exploited by counterfeit charlatan pastors for that. Now, he was baptized. He said he believed. Philip took him at his word. You know, we cannot look on the heart. Only God can do that, right? And I think every pastor knows if you've been doing evangelism for a while, there may be some people that get baptized for the wrong reason. It always breaks our heart when we find out that they had ulterior motives. The problem is that then you leave the gate open and you get wolves in the church. People that are unconverted. The devil tries to neutralize the power of God's church by bringing in people that are not sincere. How many of you out there know somebody that says, I don't go to church because it's full of hypocrites? And, you know, even Christians sometimes can be hypocrites. Even Peter denied Jesus, but he was sincere in his love for Christ. He fell. But then there's people who just really aren't sincere. They're not converted. They don't know their hearts, and they have no plan on being converted. Well, Simon evidently was not sincere. You can find out about by what happens next. Look in, go back to the story here, Acts chapter 8. It says that, now when the apostles, I'm in verse 14, Simon's baptized. So far you think, well, that's great. We got someone from the world. We baptized a witch. By the way, Karen and I, we were in Ireland, and we met a young lady that had watched our programs, and she was totally sold out as a witch. And by watching the programs, she was converted, and she had quite a testimony, and her heart was changed. So God does reach people like that. Pick it up, verse 14. Now when the apostles who were at Jerusalem heard that Samaria had received the word of God, they sent Peter and John to them, who when they had come down for them, now Peter and John were sort of like even though John and Peter had different brothers, they teamed up, they got along together, their gifts complemented each other. And it says they brought the apostles down, who when they had come down, they prayed for them all that they might receive the Holy Spirit. Now wait a second. Does that mean they got baptized without the Holy Spirit? No, the Holy Spirit comes in different degrees. It's the Holy Spirit that leads you to conviction when you repent that makes you want to get baptized, right? So you've got to have the Holy Spirit to turn away from your life of sin. But that's different from the baptism of the Holy Spirit. The apostles following Jesus had the Holy Spirit for 3.5 years, right? At the end of his ministry, it says Jesus breathed on them and said, "Receive ye the Holy Spirit." But he said that's different from the baptism of the Spirit that they got in Acts chapter 2, right? So God's Spirit is here today. I don't know that we're all baptized in the Holy Spirit. So the idea was you need both baptisms. Christ said you need to be born of the water and born of the Spirit. So they sent Peter and John down there. And another reason they did this, how did the average Jews feel about the Samaritans? Not too good. You know the story of the Good Samaritan. The Jewish religious leaders, they saw one of their own people on the road, and they went and helped him. How much less if he was a Samaritan? when Jesus was talking to the Samaritan woman at the well, the disciples were shocked, and she was shocked. She said, "Why are you, a Jew, talking to me?" They didn't talk to each other. They used to think that if the shadow of a Samaritan touched you, you were unclean. And I think the Samaritans had fun with that when the Jews were shopping in town in the afternoon. They'd get their saddles on them. So they didn't get along. So the fact that now all of a sudden all these Samaritans are believing to endorse that they were indeed accepted into the church, Peter and John representing the apostles, highest authority in the church, they went down to lay hands on them to affirm that they really were part of God's church and that they might receive the Holy Spirit. Something happened when they laid hands on them. Paul did it in Acts 19, baptized some Ephesians, laid hands on them. They're filled with the Holy Spirit. You see it happening many times. And it says, "For he had as yet fallen on none of them, and they'd only been baptized in the name of the Lord Jesus. Then they laid hands on them, and they received the Holy Spirit. And when Simon saw that through the laying on of the apostles' hands the Holy Spirit was given, he offered to give them money." Now, it doesn't say when Simon saw that the Holy Spirit was given by the laying on of their hands, he did not say, "Peter, please lay your hands on me. I want the baptism of the Holy Spirit." You notice that? He says, "Give me the power to do it for others." He didn't ask for it in his own heart. He wanted the power of it. By the way, there is a word in the English lexicon called simony. That word means when you try to sell something sacred for money, or you try to buy church office for money. It's named after Simon. He says, "Give me this power." He offered them money. What does he want? Does he want the Spirit or does he want power? Give me, you know, when Jesus was tempted by the devil, that third temptation, the devil said, he showed him all the kingdoms of the world. And he said, "All this I'll give you and the power, the authority, if you fall down and worship me." The devil was offering Jesus what the devil wanted, which was the ultimate power. He wants to be God. And Simon was attracted by this. And he said, "Give me this power also that on anyone I lay my hands on, they'll receive the Holy Spirit." And Peter is aghast that he would say that. And in the strongest terms, you're going to hear an apostle say, as close as he comes to maybe cursing someone out, "Your money perish with you, because you thought that the gift of God could be purchased with money." Now, Simon tried to bribe the wrong person. Peter is heartbroken because someone named Judas Iscariot, Simon's son, had sold Jesus for money. When Ananias and Sapphira were being controlled by covetousness, Peter said, "You're going to drop dead." And they both drop dead. And now Simon comes to Peter and says, "How about selling me the Holy Spirit?" He's asking the wrong guy. It's interesting. Simon is talking to Simon. They both have miracle-working power. One is trying to mix the false with the true. And Peter said, "Not on your life. Your money perish with thee." What's going to happen in the last days? The people are going to cast their gold and silver to the rocks and the moles, call for the mountains to fall on them. "You thought the gift of God could be purchased with money. You have neither part nor portion in this matter, for your heart is not right in the sight of God. Repent, therefore, of this wickedness and pray God if perhaps the thought of your heart might be forgiven you. For I see that you are poisoned by bitterness and bound by iniquity." Peter called him out. Under the inspiration of the Holy Spirit, Peter finally saw what Philip had missed. Notice the words. "Your heart is not right. Wickedness, the thoughts of your heart, poison, bitterness, iniquity." I mean, nobody is highlighted as a bigger sinner than Simon. He said, not only is there bitterness, why was he bitter? Because he had lost his power and prestige to Philip. He had lost his territory. He had lost the worship of the people. He's bitter, and he wants the power back now. And it says there's iniquity, there's sin in his life. He had not repented of. He didn't really believe. Now, this is all it says about Simon. Right, let me just tie it off here. Simon answered and said, "Pray the Lord for me." Of course, Peter says this in front of everybody. And so he kind of publicly says, "Pray the Lord for me that none of these things that you've spoken of may come upon me." That's the last we hear of Simon. But history does talk about him a little more. In fact, Justin, Martyr, Irenaeus, Josephus, several of the church fathers talk about Simon, what happened afterward. He evidently resented the rebuke. He did not convert. In fact, he began to oppose the work of the church for the rest of his life. Let me read something to you from Justin, earlier church father, wrote Justin Martyr. "He listened to Philip's sermons, was impressed by them, and like many of his countrymen, was baptized and united with a community of believers in Christ. But as was evident later, his conversion was not the result of an inner conviction of faith in Christ as the Redeemer, but rather from selfish motives, for he hoped to gain greater magical power and thus to increase his influence. For when the apostles Peter and John came to Samaria to bestow on believers baptized by Philip the outpouring of the Spirit, which was accompanied by miraculous manifestations, Simon offered them money, desiring to grant him what he regarded as magical power." He misunderstood the Holy Spirit. "So that he also, by the laying on of hands, could bestow the Holy Ghost and thereby produce such miraculous results. Full of indignation at such an offer, Peter rebuked him sharply, exhorted him to penance and conversion, and warned him of the wickedness of his conduct. Under the influence of Peter's rebuke, Simon begged the apostles to pray for him. However, according to the unanimous report of the authorities of the second century, he persisted in the false views. The ecclesiastical writers of the early church universally represent him as the first heretic and the father of heretics." He had been baptized. He had gotten in the church, and he began to wreak havoc. Have you heard about Gnosticism? One of the first great heresies? Simon was at the heart of that. It's known as the Simonian cult. Part of it was a religious movement known as Gnosticism. One of their main tenets of this movement is that the biblical laws of morality are made invalid by a new enlightened freedom. Isn't that interesting? He said, you know, if you've got the real Spirit of God, you don't need to worry about the biblical laws. Does that sound familiar? Started way back in Acts chapter 4 with Simon feigning to be real, gets into the church, and then brings in what the Bible calls damnable heresies, even from among your own selves. And by the way, Spirit of Prophecy comments on this. Bible Commentary, Volume 6, listen. "About the time of Paul's second arrest, Peter was also apprehended and thrust into prison. He had made himself especially obnoxious to the authorities by his zeal and success in exposing the deceptions and defeating the plots of Simon Magus, the sorcerer, who had followed him to Rome, first under Claudius and then under Nero, that were impressed with him. To oppose and hinder the work of the gospel, Nero was a believer in magic, and he patronized Simon. He therefore was greatly incensed against the apostle Peter and was thus prompted to order his arrest." Peter was arrested and ultimately killed because of Simon. He treated him like an enemy. Now, so what do you and I learn from this? You know, at the Last Supper, Jesus

shop, clock repair shop, and one day someone came into his establishment and he had a napkin, and he opened the napkin and the proprietor came out, and in the napkin were two large hands from a grandfather clock. And the man said, "Oh, what would you like for me to do?" And he said, "Well, this clock just doesn't keep time at all. These hands are always wrong." And the watchmaker couldn't believe a person could be so foolish. He said, "Brother, if you want me to fix the clock, you got to bring me the heart. It's not the hands, it's the heart that governs the hands. And if you're having problems with the actions in your life, God says, give me your heart." That's scripture. Several times in the Bible, the Lord says, give me your heart. Proverbs 23:26, Joel 2:12, turn to me with all of your heart. Quite a few verses say, God needs our hearts. There's a battle between these two forces, friends. It's going to get more intense in the last days. We need to be converted in our hearts. Amen? How would you like to have that experience?

He was a 25-year-old Olympic silver medalist, but after a training accident on September the 10th, 2016, left him paralyzed, Sam Willoughby knew his BMX riding days were over. Engaged to be married, Sam figured his life was over and insisted that his fiancée move on without him. But after meeting a man in a wheelchair who worked in motor racing, Sam's life and outlook changed. One person's encouragement was all it took. Paul wrote, "Encourage one another and build one another up." Sam went on to coach his fiancée to her own BMX World Championship, and they married, with Sam even standing with the help of braces during the wedding ceremony. Jesus encouraged people, spending time with sinners and pointing them upwards towards heaven and a better life. God's followers today will do the same. Let someone use you to encourage someone else. John Bradshaw, It Is Written.

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0: 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We hope you enjoy this series. At the end of this broadcast, I'll return with more information on this ministry and how you can obtain additional resources. In today's program, Steve will examine some amazing discoveries about the hot topic of hell. Now, here's Steve.
1: Let's open our Bibles to the book of Matthew, chapter 13. Matthew 13, this is going to be a very, very exciting, somewhat controversial, hot subject. I hope it'll be very enlightening, and I hope we shed more light than heat tonight. The title's called The Hot Topic of Hell. Our opening text is in Matthew chapter 13. We're going to dig deep into the heart of God's Word and try to unravel the mysteries of what the Bible really says about what will happen to those who are not saved. Let's bow our heads, let's begin with prayer as we always do, and lift up our hearts to the Lord. Dear Father in heaven, Father, we come together tonight. We are an expectant group looking for a blessing. We're seeking you. We want to understand more what the Bible teaches, and we pray in the name of Jesus Christ, our precious Savior, for the leading, for the directing of the Holy Spirit in our minds, that we will understand the truth of the Scriptures. Please bless me as I lead out. Bless all of us, we pray, in Jesus' name. Amen. Amen. Okay, are you ready? Here we go. The hot topic of hell. There are many different views that are being preached from America tonight, from the pulpits of the land, about this subject of hell. Some pastors say hell means this to their congregations. Other pastors say hell means that to their congregations. And other pastors say hell means something entirely different than that. Now, what we're going to do tonight is, as we've always done night after night, I've tried to stick with, and I want to stick with this tonight, is we're going to ask ourselves, what does this book, what does the Bible really, honestly, and truly say about this tremendous and mysterious subject? Our first text is in Matthew chapter 13. When you study Matthew 13, you find that Jesus tells a parable about a farmer, about a field, and a harvest. And the disciples were very interested in this parable. And if you look at verse 36, Matthew 13, verse 36, the Bible says, "Then Jesus sent the multitude away, and he went into the house. And his disciples came to him, and they said, 'Declare to us the parable of the tares or the weeds of the field.'" They wanted to understand this parable. And so Jesus answered and he said these words to them, "He who sows the good seed is the Son of Man." Jesus talks about the farmer and he basically says, "I'm the farmer" in the parable. That's me. And then he goes on and says, "The field represents the whole world. The good seed are the children of the kingdom. The wheat seeds, the wheat plants, but the tares or the weeds, they are the children of the wicked one." And then he goes on and says, "The enemy that sowed them is the devil. The harvest is the end of the world, and the reapers are the angels. As therefore the tares are gathered and burned in the what? In the fire," Jesus says, "so shall it be in the end of this world. The Son of Man shall send forth his angels, and they shall gather out of his kingdom all things that offend and them which do iniquity, and shall cast them into a furnace of what? A furnace of fire, where there will be weeping and gnashing of teeth." So, to start out our study, based upon these words of Jesus, would you say that there is such a thing as a real fire? Did Jesus Christ teach a real fire? He definitely did. That's very, very clear. I believe that, and that's point number one. The fire is real. Now let's go back to verse 40 and notice this passage carefully. When does Jesus say the fire takes place according to this text? Verse 40, he says, "As therefore the tares are gathered and burned up in the fire, so shall it be at what time? At the end of this world." Right. So number one, there's a real fire. And number two, Jesus says right here, the fire takes place at the end of the world. That's a very important point. Let's go to our next text. 2 Peter chapter 3, verse 7. 2 Peter 3, verse 7. We've got a lot of passages to look up. It's going to be an amazing study as we really look and find out what the Bible actually teaches. 2 Peter chapter 3. Let's take a look at the 7th verse. This verse is actually quite shocking. People can hardly believe it's really there, but it is there. The Bible says, "But the heavens and the earth which are now," in other words, the heavens that we see above us, it's talking about the atmosphere where the birds fly, "the heavens and the earth that we're walking on which are right now, Peter says, by the same word, referring to the word of God, they are kept in store, or they are reserved unto fire against the day of judgment and perdition of ungodly men. Some people have to really, you know, take their glasses off almost, or put them on and take a close look at what this verse is really saying. First of all, it's talking about fire. Would you say that Peter believed in a real fire? Jesus did, and so did Peter. Now notice, according to Peter, where is this fire ultimately going to burn? Peter says, the present heavens which are now and the earth that we're walking on, he says, these very elements are being reserved for fire. And notice, when will the fire burn? He says, this will take place on the day of judgment, and this is ultimately where ungodly people will be. Now, this is actually a shocking text. You know, most people don't think about the fire taking place all around this planet, but this is what this verse says. The heavens and the earth right now are being reserved for fire. This will happen on the day of judgment, and this is where the lost will ultimately end up. This place, the Bible refers to perdition of ungodly men. Okay, back up to chapter 2, same book. 2 Peter chapter 2, and let's look at the ninth verse. 2 Peter 2, verse 9. Here's another shocking text. 2 Peter 2, verse 9. Peter says, the Lord knows how to deliver the godly out of temptations. Praise His name for that. We need to get out of all the temptations we can get out of. And then he says, and to reserve the unjust unto what day? King James says, unto the day of judgment, and what will happen to them at that time? It says they will be punished, right? And that would make sense, that people would be punished on the day of judgment. And that's what the Bible says, right there. 2 Peter chapter 2, verse 9, that God reserves the unjust until or unto the day of judgment to be punished. And that would make sense, that people would be punished on the day that they're judged. Wouldn't that make sense? And so there we have a very plain passage. And we've already read that the day of judgment takes place when the fire is in the heavens and on this earth. That's what we just read. Now let me just summarize what we have just studied in Matthew 13, in 2 Peter 3:7, and in 2 Peter 2:9. First of all, we've learned from Jesus Christ and from Peter that the fire is very real. That's very clear. We've learned that. Number two, we've learned that it occurs at the end of the world. Number three, it takes place also on the day of judgment. We've read that. Point number four, the fire will ultimately burn heaven and earth. The atmosphere and all the smog and pollution and all the corruption that's in this world will all burn up. And then point number five is that is when the lost will eventually be punished. They'll be punished on that day after they're judged. Those are five basic facts that we have just read right here from our Bibles. Amen? We see it very clearly right there. Now, we're going to look up some other verses that say the same thing. Now, what we've just described, these first five points, this is actually very different from the common understanding when most people think of hell or the place of burning. Most of the time, when people think of hell, what do they think? They think of a place, a fiery place, somewhere down under the ground, who knows, maybe 9 miles, 20 miles, who knows how far down it is. Way down there where a lost soul leaves the body and then goes down under the ground immediately at the moment of death. Isn't that what most people think when they think of hell? They think of the soul leaving the body and going under the ground. Now, what I'm about to tell you, this may shock you. You might need to put some seatbelts on just to hear what I'm just about to say. But it's the truth. There is only one section, one passage in the entire New Testament that seems to teach that idea, that hell is under the ground where a lost soul goes immediately at the point of death. There's only one passage, which is in Luke chapter 16. We'll read it in a little while, and that's the story of the rich man and Lazarus. There is no other place in the entire New Testament that teaches that idea. It's not in the book of Matthew. The whole book of Matthew doesn't have it. It's not in the book of Mark. It's not in the whole Gospel of John. It's not in the book of Acts. You read the story of the early church, it's not there. You read all the writings of Paul, Corinthians, Thessalonians, Philippians, Colossians. Paul never taught even one time in any of his writings that when a lost soul dies, he goes under the ground to a place of hell and he burns right away. That concept is completely foreign to all of the writings of Paul. It's not in 1 and 2 Peter, it's not in the book of James, and it's not in the book of Revelation. And that's the truth. Shocking, isn't it? But that's the truth. This whole idea is only found in one passage in the New Testament, and that is the story of the rich man and Lazarus. And we'll read that before the evening is over. The truth is that when you look up in your concordance the original Greek word for hell, you find two words, two original underlying Greek words from which we get our English translation hell. Let's go to Matthew chapter 5. And I'm going to illustrate these two texts or these two words based upon the Bible. Matthew chapter 5, let's take a look at verse 29 and 30. Matthew chapter 5. The first Greek word that is translated hell in our English Bibles is the word Gehenna. Gehenna. And Gehenna literally means a fiery place of burning. That's what it means. Matthew chapter 5, verse 29 and 30. Jesus said, "If your right eye offends you, pluck it out and cast it away from you. For it is more profitable for you that one of your members should perish, and not that your whole," and what's that next word? "Whole body." Not that your whole body should be cast into hell. Now the Greek word for hell there is Gehenna. Gehenna is a place of burning, a place of fire, but it's not a place where a soul leaves the body and goes under the ground. Jesus doesn't teach that. Jesus teaches in this passage that it's a place where the whole body of a lost person will eventually end up. Do you see that? He says, take part of your body out if it's leading you into sin, so that your whole body doesn't go into hell. Now, if you look at the next verse right after that, he says the same thing in verse 30. "If your right hand offends you, cut it off and cast it from you. For it is profitable for you that one of your members should perish, and not that your whole" what? "Your whole body should be cast into hell." And Jesus is basically saying, he's not advocating, you know, self-mutilation, but he's saying if a part of you is leading you into sin, it really is better to cut that hand off or take that eye out than to have your whole body end up in the fire. That's what he's saying. So the Greek word is Gehenna, and again, this is a place where the whole body eventually of a lost person will end up, according to Jesus Christ. Now the next word, let's go to Revelation chapter 20. Verse 14. Second word in the New Testament from which we get our English word hell, this word is Hades. There's Gehenna and there's Hades. Revelation chapter 20, verse 14. And the scripture says, "And death and hell," how many of your Bibles say the word hell? Let me see your hands. Okay, how many of your Bibles say the word Hades? Let me see your hands. Okay, it's about half and half. Half and half. "Death and hell," or Hades, "were cast into the lake of fire." Now notice, Hades goes into the fire. Hades is not a place of burning. Hades goes into the lake of fire, and that's the place of burning. Now, I'll show you in just a moment, and you can study this out, that Hades literally means the grave in our Bibles. That's really what it means. It's not a place of burning at all. We can prove this pretty easily by going back to 1 Corinthians chapter 15. 1 Corinthians 15, let's look at verse 54 and 55, and here's an example of where the word Hades is used, and it's very clear in this passage that Hades is definitely not a place where people are burning. How do we know that? The reason we know it is because in this verse, it's the saved that come out of Hades. 1 Corinthians chapter 15. Notice verse 54 and 55. Paul is here talking about resurrection morning when Jesus comes and blows the trumpet and the dead in Christ rise. 1 Corinthians 15, 54 says, "So when this corruptible shall have put on incorruption, and this mortal shall have put on immortality," this is talking about the resurrection of the saved, "then shall be brought to pass the saying that is written, death is swallowed up in victory." Hallelujah. And as the saints are rising out of the grave on resurrection morning after the trumpet sounds, the scripture says that this is what they're shouting, "O death, where is your sting? Oh," and what's that next word? How many of your Bibles say grave? Let me see your hands. Okay, how many of your Bibles say Hades? Let me see your hands. Okay, I see a few hands. New King James uses the word Hades. And actually, in the margin of my King James Bible, it says here, the marginal reference for grave is hell. And the Greek word is Hades. That's the word. And here it's talking about God's people coming out of Hades, or hell, which literally means the grave. They're not coming out of a place of burning, obviously. And then they shout, "O death, where's your sting? O grave, where is your victory?" So this verse proves that Hades is not a place of burning. Because if it was, then this would mean that God's people are coming out of a place of burning on resurrection morning. And we certainly can't have that, right? So Hades means the grave, whereas Gehenna, that's the place of burning. Okay, let's keep going. Let's go back to Revelation, and let's go to chapter 20 again. Revelation chapter 20. And let's take a look at verses 13 through 15. This is really an interesting subject. A lot of misunderstanding about this whole topic of hell. It's an emotional one. It's one there where there's a lot of confusion, a lot of speculation. And what we're going to do is try to separate, you know, the facts from fiction and really look at what does the Bible actually say. Revelation 20, verse 13, this is talking about what will happen at the end of the 1,000 years. There's a resurrection that takes place of the lost. Verse 13 says, "The sea gave up the dead which were in it, and death and what's that next word? How many of your Bibles say hell? Let me see your hands. Okay, how many of your Bibles say Hades? Let me see your hands. Okay, about half and half. So here again, this is the word hell, which comes from the Hades word. And it says that these people are coming out of Hades, or hell, which literally means the grave. My Bible in the margin again, it says this word hell means the grave. Same word as in 1 Corinthians 15. Hell delivers up the dead which were in them, and then they're judged, every man according to his works. Now this is at the end of the 1,000 years. This is the resurrection of the lost. They're coming out of the grave, out of Hades, out of hell, and then they're being judged. And then verse 14 says, Death and hell were then cast into the lake of fire, which is the second death. Now notice the order here. This is a very, very important sequence of events. If you look at these different texts carefully, verse 13 and 14, what's happening is, number one, these lost people are coming out of Hades, which is the grave, not a place of burning. Number two, then they get judged, right, at the end of verse 13. And then after they're judged, then they're punished in the lake of fire, right? Now that's a logical order, isn't it? It's a logical order. First people come out of the grave, then they get judged, and then they're punished in the lake of fire. It's a very logical order. Now imagine, let's just think for a moment what would happen if somebody did die today, a lost person, and did go down under the ground to a place of burning, and they were burning for a long time down there right now. Then let's say that at the end of the 1,000 years, this person is resurrected, and then they get judged. Now would that make any sense? For a lost person to go down under the ground, burn in the fire, come up at the end of the 1,000 years, stand before God, and then get judged. That wouldn't make any sense. It would even make less sense if after he's judged, then he got resentenced and went back into the fire. See, that would make even less sense. Imagine a wicked person dies 1,000 years ago and goes down under the ground to a place of burning. And then let's say a person equally wicked dies today, and he also goes down and he joins the first guy that died 1,000 years ago, and they both go down to the same place and they're both burning. Now what that means is that the person who died 1,000 years ago happens to have the unfortunate experience of burning 1,000 years longer than the second guy because he happened to die 1,000 years earlier. Now would that make sense? Does God punish people and give them length of time suffering based upon when they die? Or does God punish people justly based upon what they've done? If you go back to Revelation 20, and if you look again at verse 13, at the end of the verse, it tells us, 20:13, that after they're resurrected, then it says they're judged every man according to their works. Now, who's doing the judging? God. And if God is judging these people, wouldn't you think that his judgment would be just and fair? Of course, God is a just judge, and he's going to judge every individual according to their works. In other words, what they've actually literally done in this life. Nothing more, nothing less. And then after their judgment, then verse 14 says, death and hell were cast into the lake of fire. This is the second death, and whosoever was not found written in the book of life was cast into the lake of fire. So after their judgment, then they go into the fire, and that's where they're punished. And it would just make perfect sense, and we'll study this more about what happens in the fire, but it would make perfect sense that the punishment would fit the crime. Wouldn't that make sense? That whatever the nature of that punishment is, it must be according to what they have done, no more and no less. That would be only something that would be just. And God is a just God. So let me just summarize what we studied so far. Again, Matthew 13, we already read tonight. Jesus said the fire takes place at the end of the world. 2 Peter 3, verse 7, Peter says the heaven and the earth will burn, and this takes place at the very end when the fire comes, the day of judgment. That's the day of perdition of ungodly people. And we've also read just now Revelation 20. Once again, the fire takes place at the end of the 1,000 years. So all these verses agree with each other, don't they? Every single one of them, they all agree, and so does the rest of the Bible, except apparently one passage. Now it's time to take a look at that one passage. Let's go to Luke chapter 16, and let's try to figure out what is going on here in Luke 16, because this is the only place, and I want to impress you with this, folks, honestly, this is the only place in the whole New Testament where this idea seems to be taught, that people go down to a place of burning immediately at the point of death. This is the only passage. It's the story of the rich man and Lazarus. Luke chapter 16, let's start with the 19th verse. 16:19, Jesus said, there was a, and that next word is important in the King James Bible, says there was a certain rich man. This is the beginning of the story. And then in verse 20, Jesus says there was a certain beggar whose name was Lazarus. And as you keep reading, the beggar, when he died, he was carried by the angels into the bosom of Abraham. And then the rich man, when he died, he was buried and he went down under the fire, down to the fire. Now, what I'm going to do tonight is I'm going to give you seven reasons as quick as I can, why it's very clear to me and to a whole lot of other people that this story in Luke chapter 16 about the rich man and Lazarus actually is what the Bible refers to as a parable. It's a parable. It's not meant to have every single detail literally understood as if this is really actually happening. Reason number one. Why this is a parable is because it starts like a parable. Now tonight when you leave, we'll give you the study guide and you can look up all these texts. We're running out of time. You know, we have so much time for this meeting, and so I'm just going to read through these quickly. But anyway, reason number one, it starts like a parable. We just read in Luke 16:19 that Jesus says there was a certain rich man. And then he goes on and tells this story. Now in Luke chapter 12, verse 16, and this is on the screen and you can look this up. We'll give it to you when you leave tonight. Luke 12:16, the Bible says that Jesus spoke a parable, and then he said there was a certain rich man. So there in Luke 12:16, the word parable is used again, certain rich man. In Luke 13, verse 6, the Bible says he spoke also this parable, and then Jesus said there was a certain man who had a fig tree. In Luke 16:1, Jesus said there was a certain rich man, same expression, and then follows the parable of the unjust steward. In Luke 19, verse 11 and 12, the scripture says Jesus spoke a parable, and then it continues and says he spoke about a certain nobleman. And then in Luke 20, verse 9, the Bible says that Jesus spoke this parable, quote, a certain man planted a vineyard. And so reason number one why this is a parable is because this is the way Jesus starts parables in the book of Luke. Chapter 12, chapter 13, chapter 16, chapter 19, chapter 20, over and over again in the book of Luke, Jesus uses this word, a certain rich man, a certain nobleman, a certain man did this or that. And he does this over and over and over again when he begins what the Bible calls parables. Now, a parable is a story that is designed to teach certain truths, but is not meant to be understood exactly literally in every detail. Okay, reason number two, let's go back to Luke 16, is what happened to the poor man when he died. If you look at verse 22, the Bible says it came to pass that when the beggar died, he was carried by the angels. And where did he go? He went into Abraham's bosom. Right. Now, this is obviously a symbolic expression. We can't literally believe that this poor man was taken up and deposited in the chest of Abraham. Abraham would have to have a very big bosom, wouldn't he, in order to put this man inside of his bosom. This is obviously a symbolic expression, which I think everybody can see that. So that's reason number two. Now, if you keep reading, in verse 23, it talks about what happened to the rich man. The scripture says, in hell, when he died, he was buried, and in hell, he lift up his eyes, so he has eyes, being in torments. He saw Abraham afar off and Lazarus in his bosom, and he cried and he said, Father Abraham, have mercy on me, and send Lazarus that he may dip the tip of his finger in water. So Lazarus is represented as having a finger up there. And then he says, dip it in water and cool my tongue. So the rich man is represented as having eyes. He can see with his eyes, and he also has a tongue, and he has a certain request. So when you read the story, the rich man and Lazarus are both described by Christ as being literally in the body. right? With eyes and a tongue and a finger. Jesus is not telling a story about ghosts or souls leaving the body. He's describing this as if these were full people in the body. Now, we can't literally believe, you know, that if the rich man really died and then you were to dig up his tomb one day, that he wouldn't be there, because in the body he'd be down somewhere else and you couldn't find him. And so this is, again, another reason why this is symbolic. Now, reason number four is because when the rich man is down there, what does he do? In verse 24, he cries out and he says, Father Abraham, I see you up there. Would you please send Lazarus down here and have him take his finger and dip it in water and touch my tongue, because I'm being tormented in this fire. Now, think about it. Can a person, if they were actually literally burning in fire, can they carry on any kind of a normal conversation at all? Try it sometime. No, don't try it. But just imagine, let's say I was standing in my kitchen and I took my finger and I put it on a hot stove, just my little pinky, put it on a hot stove. Could I carry on a conversation with you if my finger was literally burning? You know, I couldn't do it. I couldn't say, you know, it's very hot on this stove, but I'm doing this as an illustration. You see, you can't do that. You cannot think logically and talk rationally when any part of your body is in flames. So that's reason number four. A person cannot literally talk in fire.
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3: Hello, my name is Steve Wahlberg. I'd like to just spend a few moments sharing with you the reason why we picked White Horse Media as the name of our ministry. It's actually based upon a Bible verse in the book of Revelation, chapter 19, verse 11. The scripture says, "And I saw heaven opened, and behold, a white horse. And he that sat upon him was called Faithful and True, and in righteousness he judges and makes war." We here at White Horse Media are completely committed to Jesus as the rider of the horse, whose name is Faithful and True. We want to be faithful to God's word. We want to be in harmony with his truth. The Bible says, in righteousness, he will judge and make war. We believe that we're in a great controversy. We're in a war between the forces of good and evil, the forces of Jesus Christ and the devil. Our team is entirely committed to Jesus Christ, to the truth, and to being faithful to the Word of God. It is our hope and prayer that through our television programs, our radio programs, our internet ministry, our books and our seminars, that we will help inspire and prepare you for the soon return of the Lord Jesus Christ.
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He was a 25-year-old Olympic silver medalist, but after a training accident on September the 10th, 2016, left him paralyzed, Sam Willoughby knew his BMX riding days were over. Engaged to be married, Sam figured his life was over and insisted that his fiancée move on without him. But after meeting a man in a wheelchair who worked in motor racing, Sam's life and outlook changed. One person's encouragement was all it took. Paul wrote, "Encourage one another and build one another up." Sam went on to coach his fiancée to her own BMX World Championship, and they married, with Sam even standing, with the help of braces, during the wedding ceremony. Jesus encouraged people, spending time with sinners and pointing them upwards towards heaven and a better life. God's followers today will do the same. Let someone use you to encourage someone else. John Bradshaw, It Is Written.

Programs of hope, inspiration, and gentle, beautiful music, round the clock. This is Radio 74, The Answer.

Through the years, we received many phone calls and letters, correspondence, asking what kind of music this is that we play for and after the program. So I once again explain that it's a classical piece written by Claude Debussy, a French impressionist composer who wrote this at the turn of the 20th century. It's been, for probably the better part of a quarter century, our signature musically, Tonight Sounds. I'm Bill Pierce, and I welcome you, especially those tonight who have requested that we do a program using classical music. This is an art form that's, well, I hate to say dying out, because it will never die out. It's just that very few radio stations program it, unless they're fine art outlouts, and those who are particularly given to the classical structure. Night Sounds is a program that is theologically based, and I believe that the classical music that we've enjoyed for so many centuries has a definite place as an art form in the things of God. Many of the great composers of bygone days had a theological base to their music. They were believers in not only God, the creator of the universe, but the creator of music. And the classical structure is a part of education that many have missed. Maybe you're not a fan of classical music, perhaps you don't hear enough of it, but it is definitely a part of our education and cultural heritage, not only of this country, but around the world. So tonight, by popular demand of many people, we're doing a program which structure we usually get into maybe once a year. Reading poetry from various authors, and we just named it Poetry and Classics. We use good classical music. Most of it is good. Some of it's rather abstract and surrealistic. But when we come to composers like Beethoven, Bach, Mozart, Franck, Tchaikovsky, some of the more well-known composers, we have a ready ear and an appreciative public. So, we're going to begin tonight on Poetry and Classics with the music of Mozart.

The music of Mozart tonight on Poetry and Classics. This is Night Sounds. I'm Bill Pierce, and I'm very grateful that you've joined me in these moments. There's so much of the art forms tonight in this country and elsewhere that are being dumbed down or corrupted that I believe that now and then we need to be reacquainted with some of the greatness, not only the religious heritage of our country, as we look at the great edifices and official buildings in Washington, but again as art forms, speech, music, the printed page. I'd like to turn to the poetry now of Calvin Miller, who wrote, "Love raged, and then the trebled spirit, mystery, was won. Yet love begun in open space would swell in joy till one was three, his factor of infinity in grace. And never shall his terra understand a cosmic riddle born ahead of men, how spirit can become a sinewed hand, and then a cosmic spirit once again. Never was it one, but always three. Never was it three, but always one. Claiming boldly it would always be, yet crying out it never had begun. Let men embrace the rain. Come, wind, blow free and stir the warm, sweet breeze. Dream, dreamless men. Our empty youth come filled with prophecy. Our grunts now spirit washed, our words again." Sometimes we have to listen closely when we hear great poetry read or written. And it's up to those of us who transmit meaning to stay close to God who created the art forms for his interpretation through us. Turning now to the words of Anne Weems from her book Kneeling in Jerusalem. Her piece entitled The Last Shall Be First. Along the way, the pilgrims heard that a group of people had set out for Jerusalem without a map. Since each of us owned our own map and read it daily, and even then had difficulty knowing which way to turn, we were amazed that they would set out on their own, amazed and alarmed. Many a day we had prayed and consulted over choices in the road. This news presented a greater dilemma. Which of us would go in the rescue party? Whoever went would most certainly not go to Jerusalem on time. Distraught, we prayed. Then it was we realized that the ones who went in search of the lost would be the first to arrive in Jerusalem. A very brief bit of verse from Anne Weems with the title Careful Consideration. Certain in-charge church people expound upon the finer points of doctrine, while the disenfranchised await the verdict. Meanwhile, the holy fools rush in and touch the outcasts, creating good news once again. Tonight's program, Poetry and Classics. Turning to the simpler expressions of Helen Steiner Rice, as she wrote, "When we feel that we have nothing left to give, and we are sure that the song has ended,
when our day seems over, and the shadows fall, and the darkness of night has descended. Where can we go to find the strength to valiantly keep on trying? Where can we find the hand that will dry the tears that the heart is crying? There is but one place to go, and that is to God. And dropping all pretense and pride, we can pour out our problems without restraint and gain strength with Him at our side. And together we stand at life's crossroads and view what we think is the end. But God has a much bigger vision, and He tells us it's only a bend. For the road goes on and is smoother, and the pause in the song is a rest. And the part that's missing, and the part that's unsung and unfinished, is the sweetest and richest and best. So relax and grow stronger. And let go, and let God share your load. Your work is not finished or ended. You have just come to a bend in the road. For those of you who've tuned in the last few moments, this is Night Sounds, and tonight we're reading poetry from various authors and playing classical music. We just heard from Mozart, the Marriage of Figaro Overture with the Berlin Symphony, Carl August Bunte directing. I'd like to turn next to the music of J.S. Bach. In my estimation, the most profound composer who ever lived. One we might even call a ballad, but it's really a song of prayer to deity. Jesu, joy of man's desiring, is perhaps the most beautiful and deep and fathomless piece of music ever written. Another of his is Air on the G String. Speaking of the violin, we have played by the Royal Philharmonic Orchestra tonight, directed by Frank Shipway. So I just ask that you put aside all that bothers you right now, and if it's possible, to turn off any extraneous sound. Try to remove yourself and forget the problems and the pressures and the stressors and the grief and the sorrow, and enter into the quiet joy of heavenly music by J.S. Bach.

music of Bach, Air on the G String. Royal Philharmonic Orchestra playing tonight as we're transmitting the music of both Mozart and Bach in poetry and classics. This is Night Sounds, continuing the works once again of Calvin Miller. It was his hands I noticed first. Big, tough, and weathered. Hammer-gripping, sweating fists. Quite used to driving nails into the rough and bronze, blue-bruised where once the iron mist. A hands thing of beauty in the eye. Of those whose vision trained can pierce the skin. To see the steel of sturdy bones laid white, and fragile tendons, filament and thin. I understand the riddle of the hand, how leathered calluses breed tougher skin, hides tiny porcelain machines within. Yet love defies my wit to understand how hands that swung the crushing iron grow frail. And beckon to each palm a killing nail. Continuing with the works of Leona Frances Choi, her piece entitled, I Need to Fly. Jesus, I know you understand my need to fly. You walked the dusty Judean hills, earthbound for a season. Yet you walked on the water, too, and eventually you flew before the invention of planes and space shuttles. My spirit was born with wings, but the ordinariness of life keeps them clipped, or at best locked behind me with handcuffs so that I can't take off into the sky lanes. I have a suppressed hunger for free flight, for newness and ecstasy, for breaking loose from gravity. I live with the urge to explore the uncharted and search for tantalizing treasures. I yearn for abandon, to kick off my shoes and run barefoot through fields wet with dew, and not worry about snakes and thorns or who's watching you. I'm tired of mediocre achieving and being dependably responsible. I'm weary of plugging along and resigning myself to gray life. I'd rather move toward risk. Lord, have compassion upon my unrest. I'm just hard-pressed to settle for the humdrum. I don't ask for swift descent from the pinnacle of the temple with an arrangement of a catch net at the bottom, just in case the angels are on coffee break. You talked about it yourself, Lord. You promised a life of more. You offered abundant. Whatever it means, that is what I'm looking for. Tonight's program featuring the music of J.S. Bach and Wolfgang Amadeus Mozart. And due to time limitations, we're playing just a portion of Mozart's Piano Concerto No. 21, known as Elvira Madigan.

the music of Mozart on Poetry and Classics. Closing with a short piece by Leona Frances Choi entitled Singing Brook. When does the brook sing? When it flows smoothly in shallow waters, the sand visible beneath its surface. Do you hear its melody as it winds its way lazily through the meadow's overgrowth? No, it sings when it tumbles down a hill, thrashing headlong against the rocks, dashing against obstacles that hinder it, forcing it to find new courses around barriers. If you think that this rippling area is just noise, your heart is not in tune. The brook is singing. Not a plaintive minor strain, but in a major key, joyously, for it has found its way again and moves jubilantly in a new direction, through fertile fields and emerald pastures, or through the valley of the shadow to its eager goal beneath a far fence. For the Lord your God is bringing you into a good land, a land of brooks and water, of fountain and springs, flowing forth in valleys and hills. The source, Deuteronomy chapter 8, verse 7.

once again we introduce our theme music, Bonsoir, Beautiful Evening by Claude Debussy. I hope you've enjoyed our time together tonight with poetry and classics. As I mentioned at the outset of the program, we recorded a feature like this about once a year because there are so many out there who hunger for classical music, a part of our heritage. And again, thank you for sharing in it. If we can pray for you or send materials or a catalog on the attendant ministries of Night Sounds, our mailing address, Night Sounds, Wheaton, Illinois, 60189. May God continue to give you music in your soul and spirit. Till we meet again, a peaceful good night.

0: 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The answer.
1: Hey, Sam, where are you going?
2: Oh, hi, Rico. I'm heading for the grocery store. Mom forgot to buy carrots for our carrot stew tonight. Can't have carrot stew without carrots. That'd be just hot water. She said that we were going to drive back to the store, but I told her I'd take care of it.
1: On your bicycle? That's kind of a long way.
2: It's good exercise, and besides, there's enough poison in the air already.
1: Poison? What do you mean?
2: See all those cars and trucks? Well, each one has an engine, and each engine is burning gasoline, and the exhaust puts pollution in the air. Then we breathe it. Too much pollution can poison us. So I figure if I ride my bike to the store, a vehicle, which, by the way, creates absolutely no pollution, I'm helping the air stay cleaner.
1: I'm impressed.
2: Not only that, I told my mom and dad that we needed to figure out how to drive our car less. You know, like going to town and doing a bunch of things. Not just one. I figure that if everyone did that, we'd have a lot less dirty air and a lot more clean air to breathe. By the way, where are you heading?
1: I'm going to the park. Mom gave me money for a taxi.
2: You mean one of those stinking, gas-burning, air-polluting taxis?
1: Okay, I see what you mean. Mind if I ride with you?
2: No problem. I can even take you to my house for supper. Do you like carrot stew?
1: Love it.
2: And then we can use your taxi money to buy mangoes.
1: I'd better call my mom and ask if it would be all right.
2: Tell her you're riding in the city's only non-polluting taxi and that the driver is a really nice guy.
1: Just drive.
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0: Welcome to today's reading from the Bible, the Word of God. Thy word is a lamp unto my feet, and a light unto my path.
1: Chapter 8. Does not wisdom cry out, and understanding lift up her voice? She takes her stand on the top of the high hill, beside the way where the paths meet. She cries out by the gates at the entry of the city, at the entrance of the doors. To you, O men, I call, and my voice is to the sons of men. O you simple ones, understand prudence. And you fools, be of an understanding heart. Listen, for I will speak of excellent things, and from the opening of my lips will come right things. For my mouth will speak truth. Wickedness is an abomination to my lips. All the words of my mouth are with righteousness. Nothing crooked or perverse is in them. They are all plain to him who understands, and right to those who find knowledge. Receive my instruction, and not silver, and knowledge rather than choice gold, for wisdom is better than rubies, and all the things one may desire cannot be compared with her. I, wisdom, dwell with prudence, and find out knowledge and discretion. The fear of the Lord is to hate evil. Pride and arrogance and the evil way and the perverse mouth I hate. Counsel is mine, and sound wisdom. I am understanding. I have strength. By me kings reign, and rulers decree justice. By me princes rule, and nobles, all the judges of the earth. I love those who love me, and those who seek me diligently will find me. Riches and honor are with me, enduring riches and righteousness. My fruit is better than gold, yes, than fine gold, and my revenue than choice silver. I traverse the way of righteousness in the midst of the paths of justice, that I may cause those who love me to inherit wealth, that I may fill their treasuries. The Lord possessed me at the beginning of his way, before his works of old. I have been established from everlasting, from the beginning, before there was ever an earth. When there were no depths, I was brought forth. When there were no fountains abounding with water, before the mountains were settled, before the hills, I was brought forth. While as yet he had not made the earth or the fields or the primal dust of the world, when he prepared the heavens, I was there. When he drew a circle on the face of the deep, when he established the clouds above, when he strengthened the fountains of the deep, when he assigned to the sea its limit, so that the waters would not transgress his command, when he marked out the foundations of the earth, then I was beside him as a master craftsman, and I was daily his delight, rejoicing always before him, rejoicing in his inhabited world, and my delight was with the sons of men. Now therefore listen to me, my children, for blessed are those who keep my ways. Hear instruction, and be wise, and do not disdain it. Blessed is the man who listens to me, watching daily at my gates, waiting at the posts of my doors. For whoever finds me finds life, and obtains favor from the Lord. But he who sins against me wrongs his own soul. All those who hate me love death.
0: That's the reading from the Old Testament. And now we turn to the New Testament.
1: The Epistle of Paul to Philemon. Paul, a prisoner of Christ Jesus, and Timothy our brother, to Philemon, our beloved friend and fellow laborer, to the beloved Apphia, Archippus, our fellow soldier, and to the church in your house. Grace to you and peace from God our Father and the Lord Jesus Christ. I thank my God, making mention of you always in my prayers, hearing of your love and faith which you have toward the Lord Jesus and toward all the saints, that the sharing of your faith may become effective by the acknowledgement of every good thing which is in you in Christ Jesus. For we have great joy and consolation in your love, because the hearts of the saints have been refreshed by you, brother. Therefore, though I might be very bold in Christ to command you what is fitting, yet for love's sake I rather appeal to you, being such a one as Paul, the aged, and now also a prisoner of Jesus Christ. I appeal to you for my son Onesimus, whom I have begotten while in my chains, who once was unprofitable to you, but now is profitable to you and to me. I am sending him back. You therefore receive him, that is my own heart, whom I wish to keep with me, that on your behalf he might minister to me in my chains for the gospel. But without your consent I wanted to do nothing, that your good deed might not be by compulsion, as it were, but voluntary. For perhaps he departed for a while for this purpose, that you might receive him forever, no longer as a slave, but more than a slave, a beloved brother,
2: especially to me, but how much more to you, both in the flesh and in the Lord? If then you count me as a partner, receive him as you would me. But if he has wronged you or owes anything, put that on my account. I, Paul, am writing with my own hand, I will repay, not to mention to you that you owe me even your own self besides. Yes, brother, let me have joy from you in the Lord. Refresh my heart in the Lord. Having confidence in your obedience, I write to you knowing that you will do even more than I say. But meanwhile, also prepare a guest room for me, for I trust that through your prayers I shall be granted to you. Epaphras, my fellow prisoner in Christ Jesus, greets you, as do Mark, Aristarchus, Demas, Luke, my fellow laborers. The grace of our Lord Jesus Christ be with your spirit. Amen.

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All 66 books of Scripture are given by inspiration of God and are profitable for doctrine, for reproof, for correction, for instruction in righteousness, that the man of God may be perfect, thoroughly furnished unto all good works. A portion of the Word of God is read every 3 hours here on Radio 74.

0: 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I'm your HeartWise host, Charles Mills. You're having a fine day. All is well. Life is good. The future looks bright. Then suddenly, an elephant sits on your chest. Why didn't you see that coming? Let's talk with a board-certified cardiologist about heart disease and hope, two concepts that for many seem impossible to blend. Dr. Markham, someone recently posted a question on the HeartWiseMinistries.org website asking you how you make a diagnosis when it comes to coronary disease. Let's talk about that. What's the first thing you start looking for as you hunt for the elephant?
1: I like that you said elephant, Charles. And in fact, we have a little device here I'd like to hand to you and see. What do you think this is, Charles?
0: Well, at first I thought it was a pin, but it opens up. Okay.
1: Yeah, and if you look in one end, it's a telescope.
0: Yes.
1: Okay.
0: Yes.
1: And if you look in the other end, it's a microscope.
0: Well, it certainly is.
1: And when it comes to coronary disease, you know, we want to see that big elephant in the room. We want to use the telescope because
0: yes.
1: If we look at the microscope, sometimes we won't know what part of the elephant we're seeing.
0: Well, that makes sense.
1: Yeah.
0: Because modern science, something tells me they're looking at the little tiny picture here.
1: Yes. They're not looking at the big picture.
0: Right.
1: You know, we have lots of great technology and lots of things we can do if you're having a heart attack.
0: Yeah.
1: But we're not focusing on the prevention of the disease. And we've talked about heart attacks before, that almost everything that we do to prevent heart attacks also treats heart attacks if you've had one.
0: Yes.
1: And that's very important. So we talked about the diagnosis, and I have a lot of people that come to me that they feel well, and they say, listen, I want to do everything I can to lower the risk of heart attacks and coronary artery disease, which is more important because that's before you have the heart attack.
0: Right, right. Exactly.
1: So I assume that when someone comes in, that the elephant's in the room, since it's so common in our society. Mm-hmm. You know, we've talked about the things that lead up to it. So I ask them about their genetics. I ask them about the food they're eating. I ask them if they have risk factors like smoking, high cholesterol, high blood pressure, which are all markers of stress and other diseases that
0: we've
1: talked
0: about. In other words, we're leading that elephant around with a leash when we're doing these things.
1: Mm-hmm.
0: It's there with us. Okay.
1: And I tell them, I said, if you don't have these things, that means things are, you know, at least stable, but that doesn't mean you don't have the disease. And we want to reverse the disease. And if you have little plaques, we want to change that and stabilize that by these simple things. And I really get back to the biblical prescriptions. You know, we want to eat a whole food, plant-based diet. Very important. Get fats out of the diet. We want to tell people to exercise and be moving. And, you know, one of the interesting things is you don't have to necessarily have an exercise program, but if you can get out of your seat every hour, at least walk around, there's some benefit.
0: Sure.
1: Because we were never made to sit all day long. That puts stress on a body. The blood doesn't flow as good. All sorts of stressors happen when we sit all day. We were designed to move around. So if a person doesn't have symptoms, I focus them on those type of things. And then we talk about stress. You know, a lot of people have stress out there that they don't even know about. The stress that comes from not drinking enough water, the stress that comes from chronic pain, the stress that comes from having guilt, from having all of these things in our life, a worry about things, you know, all of these things cause the stress chemistry to go up that increases your risk of having heart problems.
0: Make the connection there. Make sure we understand that. Stress, guilt, fear. What is it doing physically to you?
1: Well, we weren't made to have these things in our lives.
0: Right.
1: And as we do this, it turns on the stress chemistry.
0: Mm-hmm.
1: And we don't understand fully the stress chemistry, but chemicals like adrenaline, norepinephrine, cortisol, the cytokines, all these negative things that are great if a train's bearing down us and we have to move quick.
0: Yes.
1: But stress chemical long term, day in, day out, year in, year out, if we can't control that stress chemistry, if we don't balance it out by something we do, then guess what? It can cause problems
0: It's constricting.
1: It can constrict. It can cause inflammation in the blood vessels.
0: Yeah.
1: It can lead us to other habits. And we're just understanding little bits about how our society and the way we live damages. Did you know that I could make the argument that too much media raises the risk of you having coronary disease.
0: I can believe that. I watch the news every once in a while. I can't take very much of that.
1: Yeah, we were never designed to see 10,000 people killed. Oh. We were never designed to live other people's lives. We were designed to be creative and not to be entertained. And as we do these things, there's chemical changes in our body.
0: Why do we want to watch these reality programs where people are just mad at each other and angry and vengeful and crying and doing... Why do we want to watch that kind of stuff? Because we have an emotional attachment to what's going on, and we have some of the same problems inside of us that they have when they have the actual problem going on. We're just observers.
1: Well, the marketing's pretty slick, Charles. They say this is the coolest thing to market, and before long it becomes a habit.
0: Why can't we see a show where people just love each other and are kind to each other and are nice to each other? Why can't we just do that? Oh, wait a minute. That's supposed to be our lives. We're supposed to be that movie. We're supposed to be that reality program.
1: And I really think a lot of our system in coronary disease is not doing necessarily what's right, but doing what's the easiest and things that can make some money. And those type of elements are out there. And if you're being honest about things, you have to admit, you know, in coronary disease, we're not fixing the problem. We're just treating the symptoms. So the first thing I do when I talk to someone that comes in is I look at all these other stressors. Then the next thing I want to do is I want to know if they're having active symptoms of disease. And I can just ask them questions. When you walk up a hill, are you having a funny feeling above your waist that's normally shouldn't be there? And does it go away when you stop? Because remember, heart messes up when it's doing things.
0: Yes.
1: Okay. And if it does pretty good, I can say, well, maybe you don't have active symptoms. So, you know, we just can work on these other factors.
0: Yeah.
1: If they're having active symptoms or I can't tell, then it's time for more testing. And a lot of people will come in and say, yeah, I have some pain. Sometimes it's walking, sometimes it's not. I have a funny feeling here, funny. I said, well, I can't really tell. Let's do some testing. And the different types of tests as we can do is we can do an EKG. That gives me some information. We can walk you on a treadmill, and we can look at the EKG. We can look at some imaging. In some cases, I can do an angiogram. We actually put up dye inside the arteries to see if there's bad blockages. Nowadays, we can look at CAT scans to tell if people have certain disease in our bodies. So we have lots of ways to look to see if we have active disease. And if we do have active disease, then we have lots of modern medicine techniques to help the symptoms. We have stents, we have bypasses, we have lots of medicines. But our goal as a society should not be putting out the fire. Our goal should be not letting the fire start in the first place.
0: Mm-hmm.
1: That should be our goal, and that's what I want to emphasize right now. So if we're stable in our hearts, we want to keep it that way. So that's some of the ways we diagnose, and that's sort of my approach when they come into the office. And I love it when a patient's coming in just because they want to learn more about the heart, when they want to learn more about these hidden stressors. And I think that we can make some logical conclusions of all these things, and the evidence now there that all these many factors contribute to coronary disease.
0: Yes.
1: It's just not one thing. Everyone's, well, it's only diabetes. Well, no, diabetes damages the blood vessels through the chemicals, the insulin, the glucose, but it's not the sole cause. High blood pressure, yes, that damages the artery. But the key thing is, well, what causes diabetes? What causes hypertension? What causes high cholesterol? You know, and it all comes back down to genetics, the things we put in the body, the stress we have, and how it works with our genetics.
0: Right.
1: It comes back to the same themes, Charles, and I think that's very, very interesting.
0: That is very important, and I like what you're saying here, because you're telling us that in spite of the fact that we have genetics, in spite of the fact that we've done something bad to our body, in spite of the fact we've had a bad diet, it's not too late. If we're alive and breathing, it's not too late. We can make some changes and we can bring about healing into our lives, but we have to be careful how we do that and realize that some of the areas that modern medicine is telling us doesn't bring us the healing.
1: Right.
0: It gets us through the day.
1: And you know what's so important about talking about it, since this is one of the leading causes of death in the world, you know, we can help save someone's life.
0: Okay.
1: We can help improve someone's life. But the principles that treat vascular disease, coronary disease, treats other diseases as well.
0: Yeah.
1: These same principles help deal with mental illnesses, treats diabetes. These same principles that we talk about preventing heart disease helps prevent cancer, helps prevent inflammation in the body. And we can see the symmetry and how God had it all planned, you know, and it's just so remarkable that these things that affect the entire chemistry can help the entire body, and it's just not about silver bullets.
0: Now, here's a question from Heartwise Ministries. Men and women are different, and I'm so glad they are. Men and women are different, and why are men and women heart diseases so different? Are they different, and how? I mean, this person must know that they are.
1: Yeah, women and men have different symptoms of heart disease, and it's because we are designed differently. Mm. The women's brains are differently than the men's brain.
0: Well,
1: the anatomy is different. Even though we have the same parts, it's the composition of the parts. You know, they have more certain chemicals that we do, and we have more testosterone. They have more estrogen. Our brains work differently. You know, they have one side of the brain that's more developed than the other side. And as effect of this, the anatomy is also different, and the way they feel things are different. A woman's symptoms tend to be what we call atypical. It's because of the anatomy, the chemicals, and they might come in more short of breath rather than having chest pain. They might have different symptoms. Their arteries tend to be smaller. So their arteries, the traditional treatment, sometimes it doesn't work on a woman as much as a man.
0: Okay.
1: So women have to be very attuned to their bodies. And unfortunately, most of the studies that have been done on men and not women. So women, they haven't been included in the studies where we get all of our data, but a lot of women are being treated by men. And men don't listen very well for symptoms. she's complaining of everything in the world. I don't know, but they have to be very attuned.
0: Yes.
1: Women have heart disease at high rates because they have some of the same problems men do. We want to intervene early.
0: Yes.
1: So if you're a woman out there and you're having some type of symptom that you can't explain, especially if it's above the waist, especially if it gets worse when you do something, get to see somebody that can have that evaluated because that might be a symptom of coronary disease that is active.
0: Okay.
1: And that's very important, but there's a big difference and there's a big bias, I think, in the literature because we haven't done all the study on women. Men are treating women and not women. I think women cardiologists are much more attuned to a woman than a man because, have you heard about that book, Women are for Venus
0: Venus
1: and men's
0: are for Mars?
1: There are big differences in us and there's differences in our health. There's difference in our chemical compositions. And these have to be adjusted for not only in our studies, but how we evaluate. And a woman, we have to, I'm very serious about taking them seriously about their complaints, listening to them the best I can. I think women are better listeners than men, Charles, but you're a pretty good listener.
0: Well, thank you very much. I guess what I'm trying to say is if you're talking to a woman in your office, what do you say different? I mean, how do you approach that different?
1: I'll listen to them. I will lead them. I said, listen, do you have anything funny that happens when you do things? And if the answer is yes, even though it doesn't quite sound
0: and
1: like
0: it may be different from what happens to a man. Okay.
1: Yeah, I'll investigate it a little bit more. I won't let something go without investigating it. If she thinks it's important, I think it's important. And then, of course, do all these other things to lower the risk that we've already talked about.
2: 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We are so grateful to be able to follow Christ's example of caring for others' physical needs and then encouraging them to experience a restorative relationship with our Heavenly Father. 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

0: we're talking about heart disease, and sometimes you have to look at the big picture, like with the telescope. Sometimes you have to look at the little picture, like the microscope. And Dr. Markham, we're looking at the big picture here of someone who says that they had heart attack-like symptoms last year. How do they know if it was a heart attack?
1: Yeah, and people come to the office all the time wanting to know whether they've had a heart attack.
0: Yeah.
1: They had a symptom maybe, and we can do some tests to tell that.
0: Yeah.
1: One of the tests we can do is we can do a sound wave test of the heart to see if all the heart's beating correctly. Heart attack means the part of the heart has died.
0: Yes.
1: It's not working. So we can look at a sound wave test, and if all the heart's moving, I can tell them they haven't had a heart attack.
0: But if one part is just sitting there not doing anything,
1: they've had a heart attack.
0: All right, okay.
1: And sometimes I can look at the EKG and tell them if they've had a heart attack.
0: Okay.
1: We have nuclear material that will only go into living heart that we can tell if they've had a heart attack.
0: Gotcha.
1: So there's lots of different ways with modern technology I can tell whether that symptom they had last week or last year, if they've had a heart attack. So, you know, there's lots of technology we can do to let us know. Now, we have some biblical technology you'd like to share with us as well.
0: Oh, I love biblical technology. It is my favorite. It is Matthew 11:28, and we've talked about this on the program. One of the best treatments and prevention of heart attack is something called rest. Here we go. Come to me, all who are weary and burdened, and I will give you rest. Matthew 11:28. Why is rest so important that God said that He wants to give it to us?
1: We all know if you broke your arm throwing fastballs,
0: yes,
1: you wouldn't keep throwing fastballs.
0: Yes,
1: you would
0: yes.
1: rest it. There is scientific evidence that there's healing that comes from rest.
0: Mm.
1: And let's think about this. In that first part of the text, Charles, it talks a lot about what I would describe as the stress.
0: Yes.
1: You
0: know, yes.
1: All your worry, the mental stress, yes, especially. And then at the end, it gives the solution to stress, and that's rest. So God gave us rest as a way of dealing with stress, as a treatment for stress is rest. We've talked about all these stressors.
0: Right.
1: Well, one of the treatments is rest, to rest the body. How many people really understand how to rest? The God of the universe, you know, has a rest one day a week, teaches us how to rest at night. It's very important that we do that well. We now know that people that know how to rest well, that have a rest one day a week, that rest well at night, guess what happens to the stress chemistry? It gets better.
0: Mm-hmm.
1: You know, it improves. The adrenaline level, the cortisol level, the inflammation comes down. So one of the treatments for stress is rest. And God knew this in His infinite wisdom. He says, when you're stressed, come to me and I will give you rest. So worship is rest when it's done in God.
0: Okay.
1: So we have, you know, the treatment for stress might be a Sabbath rest.
0: Yes.
1: A treatment for stress might be a nightly rest. So a treatment for that, and it changes the chemistry, even though we don't understand all the specific mechanisms.
0: Whatever it takes to change the chemistry for the good, that was what we call rest.
1: Right. But God says, come unto me. So there's something about coming to God, that is in the process of resting. When we come to God, He gives us that peace, that understanding, turns down these chemistries. He gives us that rest, which negates some of all that stress that's coming on our body all the time. So when a person comes to me stressed out, I said, listen, go to God, rest in Him, learn how to rest one day a week, learn how to rest in the nights. There's some treatment in that, in worshiping and all of this. So that's a great test. It's a great treatment. It's a great biblical technology.
0: Come to me, all who are weary and burdened, and I will change your chemistry.
1: And I will help lower the risk of heart attacks.
0: I
1: will help
0: that.
1: Treat
0: okay.
1: your heart attacks.
0: All right.
1: I will help all these things.
0: Okay. Here's a question from heartwiseministries.org. This is great stuff. This is
1: okay.
0: life-saving stuff.
1: Okay.
0: What is the difference between, well, now I've heard this said angina or angina.
1: Yeah, angina.
0: Angina. Between angina and chest pain.
1: Okay. Well, chest pain, many things can cause chest pain, including a heart attack.
0: Including
1: okay?
0: a heart attack. Yeah.
1: You know, it might be that you pulled a muscle. And if I press on it and you go, ow, it hurts, I'm going to say that was a muscle. If you eat some food and some acid comes up, I'm going to say, you know, that's related to acid reflux.
0: It's in the area of the heart, but it may not necessarily be the heart.
1: So chest pain can be the heart, but it can be many other things. If you take a deep breath and it hurts, that could be related to the lungs or pleuritis. Now, angina really means that the pain is coming from the heart. So if you walk up a hill, it hurts. You stop and it goes away, that's a characteristic of angina. So angina really means chest pain from the heart, but chest pain in general can be sort of lots of different things can cause it. I saw a lady the other day that had shingles. You know, shingles caused her chest pain, and she thought it was a heart attack, and it ended up turning a rash from shingles.
0: Okay.
1: Lots of time it's from the stomach. After you eat, you have the pain. You know, that could be the heart, but it could be the stomach as well. If someone hits you in the chest, that's chest pain that's coming from hitting you in the chest. So chest pain, lots of different reasons, including the heart, but angina is more specific, referring to the heart.
0: If someone hits you hard enough in the chest, can you have a heart attack from that hit?
1: Yes, you can, but really? It's very rare, I mean, okay. Especially if they hit you over the artery. But you can actually bruise the heart, and we call that a contusion. Yeah. We most frequently see contusions of the heart in automobile accidents.
0: They hit the steering wheel.
1: Yeah, they hit it so hard that it actually bruises the heart.
0: Oh, gotcha.
1: We do a sound wave test, and we see the heart has been bruised. It's not moving well.
0: And you have said often on this program that pain that feels like a heart attack is serious. We need to have it looked at. So we should not try to dismiss a pain we have in our chest. Well, it must be a bruising. It must be something else. Go see a doctor, you say.
1: And I tell people, any symptom above the waist, you need to at least think that, could this be my heart?
0: Okay.
1: And a symptom that gets worse when you do things leads me to thinking it's heart. But what is the definition of a symptom, Charles? That's very important for our audience. Anything that you feel that's not right, we could classify as a symptom.
0: Okay.
1: And if I'm having a symptom, things in my body that I don't feel is right, I want to investigate that, find out what it is, at least make sure it's nothing deadly like a heart attack. At least have that looked at, because we want that to be evaluated right away, because time is very important if you're having chest pain.
0: All right. Okay. Very good. Another question from heartwiseministries.org. I had a corporate physical and they did a calcium score. What does that tell you?
1: Yeah, a lot of people are having these corporate physicals, and to me, honestly, a calcium is just another measurement of risk. The higher the calcium score, the more likely you have coronary disease, the higher the chance, it raises your risk of a heart attack. But I can pretty much tell that just by talking to someone.
0: How do you do that?
1: Well, if a person says, I don't eat well, I'm under lots of stress, I can pretty much tell them that they have a high chance of having heart disease. And, whether they have a high calcium score, the treatment's pretty much the same.
0: I mean, high calcium, they drink too much milk? Where's this calcium?
1: Well, no, calcium comes from calcifications in the arteries of the heart.
0: Gotcha.
1: Calcifications, oxidation is a process that creates calcium. But I treat everyone the same unless they're having symptoms.
0: Yes.
1: I want to put the person with a high calcium score on a whole food plant-based diet. I want to lower the stress. I want to make sure their blood pressure, they don't have diabetes, things of that nature. Make sure their cholesterol is really good. Those are the things I want to do if they have a high calcium score. The exact same things I would do if they said, my dad had a heart attack, I don't eat a good diet. Those type of things. So the calcium score is just another tool that we can tell if a person's at a high risk for coronary disease.
0: Is it possible to have a heart attack without pain?
1: Yes, it is.
0: Really?
1: Yeah.
0: And oh my goodness.
1: We can have heart attacks without pain. We mainly see that in people that have diabetes, that their nerves might be damaged. Mm-hmm. We also see that in people that are older. And some women, they have atypical symptoms. But usually, when you ask them, if they've had a heart attack, even if they don't have pain, there's something else that didn't feel right. Extreme fatigue, extreme shortness of breath, a feeling of ill being. They usually at least describe something that's, quote, not right, that we could describe as a symptom.
0: We did a show not too long ago, Dr. Markham, on screening, very important topic. And you said that we need to become self-screeners. We need to start learning how to look at our lives and find those things in our lives that are indicators that we are at a high risk for heart disease. What are some of the ways that we can self-screen ourselves that will give us an indication that we might be heading down a rocky road here?
1: Well, the first thing I would ask people is, are they having feelings above the waist that
0: symptoms
1: are abnormal?
0: Okay, symptoms.
1: And if they're not sure, go for a walk real fast and see how you feel. And if you
0: go for a fast walk,
1: and see how you feel. If everything sort of feels pretty good, then chances are you don't have active disease.
0: Okay. All right.
1: Then the next thing I would look at is risk. Are you a person that has had a family history that would put you at genetic risk? Do you eat a poor diet?
0: When you say poor diet on this program to these people listening right here, what do you mean by a poor diet?
1: Well, a diet that's sort of high in fat, high in protein. Remember, God made us to eat fruits, vegetables, nuts, and grains.
0: Right.
1: And the more things we eat from animals, whether that be eggs, cheese, milk, all those products, the dairy products, all of those things raise our risk of having heart disease. Not only that, but diet would include water, the things we drink. That are all what a lot of people, processed foods are going to raise our risk. And a lot of people don't even realize that because we're taught that this is good or this is good. Yes. So I tell them, no, the literature says this is not good. They say, oh, we want to go to a low-fat diet. Well, low-fat's in the right direction, but it's not the direction to go. Mm. You know, so I will try to move my patients to a whole food, plant-based diet. Yeah. So try to eat real foods as a cornerstone from good nutrition. What I've told people is that as they move to eating healthier, the food that used to taste good doesn't taste as good. And they start finding substitutes and their whole brain chemistry changes.
0: Well, we've certainly learned important things about our health today, about our hearts. And Dr. Markham, thank you so much for sharing with us today. These are words of wisdom and guidance. We appreciate that. 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Goodbye, everyone. 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

rugged cross, so despised by the world, has a wondrous attraction for me. For the dear Lamb of God left

0: Our message this morning is dealing with the subject of Satan and the Savior in the synagogue. And it's almost all based upon Luke chapter 4. So you may want to take your Bibles and turn to Luke chapter 4 right now. And I'll tell you a little story. When I was a young pastor and just finished working in New Mexico, I got a call to pastor a district with four churches in Texas. And one of the churches, I've never seen anything quite like it before. It was a little town, I won't tell you where it is, you'll understand why. A little town, a woman had died a few years earlier who was very wealthy with oil money. And in her will, she stipulated, I want to build a church in this town, fully furnished, maybe held 60 people, fellowship rooms, Sabbath school rooms. And it was they said, this is one of your churches, Pastor Doug. And brand new church, new piano in every room, a new building, new carpet, nice paved parking lot. I mean, no expense was spared. It was just small, but very nice. Church dropped from heaven in a little town. Well, first Sabbath I go there, I'm in my 20s. And I arrived early, and the head elder said he would meet me there. And I got to the church, and the head elder was there, and the head deaconess was there. And they were opening up the side doors. They were going to show me the church. I don't even remember what happened. They were the only ones there. Now, this is a church that had maybe 20 members, and that's with a tailwind. It wasn't a big church. But something was said between the head elder and the head deaconess. It was just the three of us there. And they got into a wrestling match. Physical wrestling match. And if I wasn't so shocked, it would have been entertaining. But because they're, you know, they're in their 60s, and I thought, I'm the new Christian, I'm your pastor, first day I'm meeting you, beautiful new church. And they had an argument. And they were trying to throw each other out of the church. I'm serious. And I think she was winning because she was taller. And they're wrestling and they're pushing and trying to push one. It was a sliding glass door. They're trying to push each other. And I stood there. I'm just speechless. I'm thinking, I should probably intervene. I'm the pastor. But I was so shocked. I thought, you know, I'm the kid. This is the head elder and the head deaconess. And they're both trying to throw each other. One would like sumo wrestles, trying to throw each other out of a ring, except they weren't that big. You know, they're all trying to, no, you out. No, you're going out. And I thought one of them was going to go down, and I was worried about it. Finally, I came to my senses. I stepped in and said, hey, we're Christians. We're not supposed to do this. I never forgot that. Praise the Lord, I wasn't there very long before I was transferred to California. But that was rather disturbing for a young pastor because I had no idea that such a thing could happen. Well, you know, there's a story in the Bible that sort of illustrates some of that. So turn with me, please, in your Bibles to the book of Luke, Luke chapter 4. We're going to be starting with probably verse 16, and we're dealing with the first sermon that Jesus preaches in his home church, okay? Give you a little background. You know, Christ was baptized down in Judea, there in the Jordan River, what they call the, you know, southern part of the kingdom. And he did some ministry there following the temptation and his baptism. Eventually, John was arrested, and he thought it'd be advisable to go north. He went up north in the area of Galilee. And Galilee was a place where you had Jews and Gentiles. Some Jews were actually intermarried with the Gentiles. Even in the time of Isaiah, it calls it Galilee of the Gentiles. So it was technically Jewish land, but there was a lot of Gentile influence there. And that's where Christ spent most of his time in ministry. But then his mother invited him to a wedding up in Cana, 5 miles away from Cana, after the wedding, which sometimes lasted several days. He thought, well, I've started my ministry. He had been doing some teaching and preaching and miracles. Word had reached and spread. Probably ought to visit the home church. So he goes to his home church, and here's where it picks it up. In verse 16, Luke chapter 4, verse 16,
1: So he came to Nazareth where he had been brought up. And as his custom was, he went into the synagogue on the Sabbath day, and he stood up to read. And he was handed the book of the prophet Isaiah. And when he had opened the book, he found the place where it was written, "The Spirit of the Lord is upon me, because he has anointed me to preach the gospel to the poor. He has sent me to heal the brokenhearted and to proclaim liberty to the captives and recovery of sight to the blind, to set at liberty those who are oppressed and to proclaim the acceptable year of the Lord." Then he closed the book and he gave it back to the attendant. And he sat down, and the eyes of all who were in the synagogue were fixed or fastened upon him. This is long Paul Harvey pause, if you know what I'm talking about. And then he shocks everybody by saying to them, "Today this scripture is fulfilled in your hearing." Now, just a few words of explanation, introduction. You don't find the word synagogue in the Old Testament. They did have places where they worshiped. It tells about the work of the Levites was to go and to teach the word. Sometimes they maybe did it in families. They may have had places or tents that were provided for that. You really start finding the word synagogue after the Babylonian captivity, and the temple had been destroyed. And so every Sabbath they would gather for the reading of the word. In fact, it was tradition that usually first a priest or a Levite would read something from the word, and then the local rabbi would read something, and then they would have up to seven different readings. And after you read the scripture, then you would sit and expound or teach. That's why you notice in our church we stand when we read the word. It was considered the word from God. You stand out of respect. You find in the book of Ezra, when he opened the book, the people stood up. We have great respect for the word of God. And so Jesus comes home, and he comes to Nazareth. Nazareth at that time is a town of, they're not sure, but somewhere around, 1,500, 2,000 people. It wasn't really big. It was small enough where, you do your shopping and you knew who had the carpenter shop, and they recognized each other. And so it was a small town. It didn't have a great reputation. You remember when Philip told Nathanael, he said, "We found the Messiah, Jesus of Nazareth." Nathanael said, "Nazareth? Can anything good come out of Nazareth?" So it didn't have a great reputation. Nazareth was on the wrong side of the tracks, if you know what I mean. But that's where Jesus grew up. And it tells us he, of course, had a custom of going to church on that day. So we're going to break this down a little bit, and then we're going to go beyond. First, I want you to know, it says, Jesus went to church on the Sabbath. Can you say amen? And it doesn't say he did this once or twice. It said this was his practice. When people ask me, "Brother Doug, why do you go to church on the Sabbath day?" I said, "Well, because Jesus did. It's one of the Ten Commandments. It was a practice of the Lord. And I don't find anywhere where the Lord says that he has now done away with it or changed it." Not going to find that anywhere in the Bible. By the way, friends, you might be interested and encouraged to know, last week I was at what they call the National Religious Broadcasters Convention. Karen and I were there together with some of our team in Nashville, Christian broadcasters from all over North America, some Adventists, non-Adventists, a lot of lovely people gather. The main reason they're there to defend the freedom we have in our country to broadcast on public airwaves. In some countries, like even Britain, you can't do that. And I could name a lot of other countries. So I've been part of that group for 35 years I've been going, and meet a lot of people from all different Christian faiths, some wonderful people. I can't tell you, and you can ask for the testimonies from Karen and others that were there, how many people came up to our booth. They said, "We love your programs. These are not members of our church. We are so blessed by your programs." One Baptist pastor came up. I got a picture of him. I won't show you because I don't want to embarrass him. But a Baptist pastor and his wife came up, dignified. Look, he said, "Brother Doug," he said, "I know you're trying to make me an Adventist, and you're not going to do it. But that made me happy because that means he's thinking about it," or he wouldn't say that to me. But he said, we sure do appreciate your programs. Then a Pentecostal pastor came up to me and he said, you've saved our lives. He said, now I'm not going to become an Adventist. I'll tell you what he told me. He said, I took a picture with you 5 years ago because we've been watching your programs for years. And I've been trying to get, my mother had a stroke. I was trying to get her in a nursing home and they're all full in our town. There was no room. And after going from one to another, and she really needed to get into this nursing home with special care, I was talking to the nurse attendant at the desk. She says, I'm sorry, we have no room. And he said, oh, but I've been praying about it. She said, you're a Christian? He said, yeah, I'm a Christian. And he said, then I showed her my picture with you. And she said, now don't misunderstand, I'm just quoting what he said, she said. She said, oh, you watch him, he's my prophet too. Now, don't be shook up by that, because I used to go to charismatic church. They call the pastors that, so that don't. But they're watching. And he said, she said, I will get your mother into the home somehow. And he said, so we just need to praise the Lord. Brother Doug, you've changed our life, but we're not joining your church. And then I got in the elevator, and I can't tell you all the stories. I got in the elevator, just me, and this girl steps in, from Middle Eastern young lady, young adult, professional, and she turns around, she looks at me, and she shrieks, oh! And she said, oh, can I get a picture? They'll never believe it. She says, you don't know how many hearts you're changing in Iran. She says, she says, the Christians in Iran, they're watching you on the internet and satellite. You may not know, we translate our programs into Farsi and many other languages. And so took that picture with her, and she got out of the elevator, and I was so touched by that. So it was a wonderful experience. So the reason I'm telling you that is that the Word of God transforms. And there are good people out there, and they're looking for the truth. They're hearing the Sabbath truth. Don't ever be ashamed that you believe in keeping the Sabbath, because you follow Jesus. Jesus did. And a Christian is a follower of Christ. As his custom was, he went. And you notice he went, even though the people may not be friendly, you'll find out. Some people say, I'm not going there. They're not friendly. Jesus went anyway. And it may not be a beautiful building. And the sermon could be boring at times. But God will bless you. You are always better off gathering together, obeying the command, and assembling on his holy day. That's part of the command. It is a holy convocation, a coming together, than staying by yourself. And I worry. You know, you can break the Sabbath just as much by staying at home and not working when you're healthy. I'm not talking about people sick and they can't go. Talk about people that can and they don't, you might get out there and drive railroad spikes and you're breaking the Sabbath. Part of it is to come together. Amen? Amen. He says he will meet with us when we gather in his name. And as we enter the last days, tells us in Hebrews, do not forsake the assembling of yourselves together as the manner of some is. Amen? So especially after COVID, and I know that was an exception, but I'm just saying, hey, we're past that now. Some people still haven't gotten the victory over that, and they're still doing it all from home. We need to come together. Jesus went to the church. He didn't think about it. He didn't watch it online. He went to the church on the Sabbath day. You can read in Mark 1:21, they entered into Capernaum, and immediately on the Sabbath day, he entered the synagogue. John 18:20, Jesus said, I spoke openly to the world, always taught in the synagogues, in the temple. In Jerusalem, he'd go to the temple. In the towns and villages, he went to the synagogue. Just like Daniel had a practice of praying and reading the word three times a day, Jesus every week was in church. So he's promised to meet with us. Amen? The other thing I really appreciated, it may seem simple, but it says he read the Bible. Jesus came to church and he read the Bible. And what's really neat, it says they handed him the book of the prophet Isaiah. And when he opened the book, he found the place. Now you realize in Bible times, when he opened the book, it's not a book like our Bibles. It's a scroll. They call it a book, grapha. And he would roll it. I think that when he went, he was a guest speaker. They said, what scroll would you like? He said, please hand me Isaiah. The attendant gave him the book of Isaiah, and he opened it, and he found. Isaiah's got 66 chapters. There were no chapters and no verses in Jesus' book. But he found the place. How are you at finding the place? Do you know your Bibles? I remember kids would come home from Sabbath school, and they'd sing a little song, Genesis, Exodus, Leviticus, Numbers, Deuteronomy. You know what I'm talking about? They had memorized all the books of the Bible to Revelation. Can you do that? If I were to ask you right now to find the second chapter in Hezekiah, how many could do it? I saw some hands go up. There is no Hezekiah in the Bible. I saw your hands go up, and then you thought, oh. But we should know how to find the place, right? We should know our Bibles and be familiar with them. I've actually been a little handicapped lately because I do so much study on my computer. It's different from when I hold the Bible. And you can kind of become dependent. But there's blessings in that too. Boy, I can search things really quick right now. But he knew his Bible. Acts 13:15. And after reading of the law and the prophets, the rulers of the synagogue sent to them, saying, you men and brethren, have you any word of exhortation for the people? Say on. So Paul, as his custom was, he went to the synagogue on the Sabbath day, and they, as a visiting rabbi, he was actually a Pharisee, they would say, after they did their typical reading, we've got a guest here. Is there anything you'd like to say? Karen and I went to church in Jerusalem. You know, our church in Jerusalem is not really very big. And Karen said, they looked out and they saw me there and they said, Doug, they're going to ask you to preach. And I had no warning at all. She was right. After they had their preliminaries, they said, we've got a guest. Would you preach? And it was an honor to be asked to preach in Jerusalem, I'll just tell you. Small group, but that was the custom back then. So they asked Jesus to preach. No chapters and verses. He found the place. Jesus read his Bible. Further proof. When he was tempted in the wilderness, which is the first part of Luke chapter 4, he said, it is written, it is written, it is written. Look in Matthew 12, verse 3. He said to them, have you not read what David did? Matthew 22:31. But concerning the resurrection of the dead, have you not read? He was telling the religious leaders, you don't know your Bibles because you're not reading. John 6:45, Jesus said, it is written in the prophets, they will all be taught of God. He knew his Bible. He did not know his Bible because he was the Son of God. He knew his Bible because he read it the same way you and I know our Bibles. Amen? And that's what we're going to need to fight temptation. So he goes to his home church. And what does he do? He asks for the prophecy. Liberty University Theological Studies, Harold Wilmington, it's been estimated over one-tenth of Jesus' recorded New Testament words are taken from the Old Testament. One-tenth, a tithe of everything you read, Jesus saying he is quoting from the Old Testament. That is a good practice for preachers to make sure their sermon is riddled with Scripture. Amen? That's what Jesus did. How many of you have seen it before? A pastor will open the Bible, and he maybe open the Bible, he might not even open the Bible, and he'll read a little verse, and then he'll pontificate for 45 minutes. Or talk about the latest comic he saw in the paper, or whatever it might be. Bible-based. It's how Jesus taught. It should be rooted and saturated in every warp and woof of the fabric with the Word of God. He was a Bible reader, and he was a Bible writer. Who wrote the Bible? It all came from him. He is the Word. Amen? And he's anointed. He is an anointed preacher. Luke 4, verse 18. The Spirit of the Lord is upon me. Now, as he's reading to the congregation there, might have been, 100, 150 people. It's not that big in Nazareth. He takes the passage of Scripture they all knew pointed to the Messiah. And he reads it. And usually when you get done reading that, you say, may the Messiah come. Soon the Messiah will come. We're longing for the Messiah to come. So they're soaking it up so far.
0: And he reads, "The Spirit of the Lord is upon me because he has anointed me." While he tells him these words are fulfilled in your hearing, he's saying, "The Spirit has anointed me." Matthew 3, verse 16, you know this. "When he had been baptized, Jesus came up immediately from the water, and behold, the heavens were opened to him, and he saw the Spirit of God descending like a dove and alighting upon him." You know, whenever we have a baptism, as we just did, I always like to tell the people being baptized, you should claim Jesus' experience. Jesus was not baptized for his sin. He was baptized as an example for us of what we should expect. When Christ was baptized, the heavens were open. You have the heavens open in a new way when you're baptized because you've got a new relationship, right? It says, then the Spirit descends. God promises, says, be baptized and you will receive the gift of the Holy Spirit, Acts chapter 2. A promise of the Spirit is given, not just for Christ as the anointed, but to every believer. And says, and then it comes down like a dove. Peace should come into your life because your sins are forgiven. Right? You've come out of the water. The Holy Spirit will guide you now. And they heard a voice. You will hear God. You'll hear that still small voice saying, this is the way, walk in it. When you turn to the right hand or the left, God will guide you. You'll hear his Spirit. And what does that voice say? This is my beloved Son. He's now saying you are adopted. You are his son, his daughter. You are part of his family. The Bible says, behold, what manner of love the Father's bestowed on us that we should be called sons of God. Amen? So whenever you're baptized, the experience of Jesus is yours. And then he says, in whom I'm well pleased. He looks upon you after baptism as though you've never sinned. All your sins have been washed away. Amen? So Christ was anointed. Acts 10, verse 38. How God anointed Jesus of Nazareth with the Holy Spirit and with power, who went about doing good and healing all who were oppressed by the devil. Notice there's this conflict between Christ and the devil, and he's casting out the devil and setting people free from the devil. Isaiah 42:1, behold my servant whom I uphold, another messianic prophecy, my elect one in whom my soul delights. I have put my Spirit upon him. He will bring forth justice to the Gentiles. Now, why was Jesus anointed? Talked about what happened and who it happened to, but why did it happen? He's anointed me to preach. Jesus was given the Holy Spirit to preach. God gives us the Spirit to witness. What did Christ say to the apostles in Acts chapter 1? Wait in Jerusalem until you receive the power of the Holy Spirit, and you will be my witnesses. That wasn't just for Jesus, it's for you. He wants you to have the Spirit to be his witness. You can't be a very good witness without the Holy Spirit. But with the Holy Spirit, wonderful things will happen. God will tell you what to do and when to do it and how to do it. Amen? To preach what? The gospel. The good news. Now, you know, you can't really appreciate the good news until you know something about the bad news. Can I share with you the bad news? Because I want you to appreciate the good news. The bad news is that we are born sinners. Now, we're not born with a record of sin, but we're born with a sinful nature. And the penalty for sin, and we have all sinned, all have sinned and fallen short of the glory of God. It is a deadly disease. God cannot allow it in the universe. The penalty is death. So we're all living under a death penalty. That's bad news. But God so loved the world, he gave his Son, that whoever believes in him should not perish but have everlasting life. That is good news. That's the difference between life and death. It doesn't get any better than that. If you know all those people out there that don't know Jesus are dying, and you know that through Jesus you can have eternal life, you got a lot of good news. They got bad news. You should share the good news with them, because you will not run out of good news for you as you share it with them. Your good news gets gooder as you share it with others. You don't run low. Some of you are holding it back like there's only so much to go around. That's not true. The more you share it, the more you have. That's good news. We're supposed to preach the good news. He gives us the Holy Spirit to preach, witness the good news. Do you know this was one of the shortest sermons Jesus ever preached? It didn't have to be long. I don't think it'll be too long today either. Real quick, going through the things he said, preach the gospel to the poor. Did Jesus do that? Technically, it was the poor that believed him. He said, blessed are the poor in spirit. What does he mean by that? On this one I will look, on him who is poor and of a contrite spirit, who trembles at my word, the humble. It says he came to heal the brokenhearted. How many of you remember the story of this widow who is in a funeral train on her way to bury, she has no husband, she's a widow, she's on her way to bury her only son. That woman was brokenhearted. And then that funeral procession ran into Jesus and the apostles, and he stopped the funeral, and he touched the casket, and her son came back to life. He healed the brokenhearted. There's so many times Jesus heals the broken heart. To proclaim liberty to the captives. Of course, he came to set the captives free, those captive by sin, but literally captive by the devil. Another time in a synagogue, there's a woman who is doubled over with some disease or very serious osteoarthritis, and she's bent over, and Jesus said, this woman has been bound by the devil for 18 years, and he healed her, set her free, set liberty to the captives, people who are captives of the enemy. That's the story of the Exodus. He set a whole nation free. To offer recovery of sight to the blind. Did he literally heal the blind? People like blind Bartimaeus, and then you read in John chapter 9, a man born blind from birth. First thing he sees when he opens his eyes is the face of Jesus. Amen. Healing the blind. But beyond that, what did Jesus do? If you don't know the truth, you're blind. And if you're following the wrong people, you're following the blind leading the blind. He's talking about sight. He said, if you did not know, you would have no sin. But since you say you see, your sin remains. So some people are obviously spiritually blind. They're in darkness. Darkness covers the land and gross darkness of people. To set at liberty those who are oppressed. People who are being oppressed by, well, do you know, even the religious leaders were oppressing them. He says, you rob widows' houses, and for a pretense you make long prayers. Jesus went into the temple with a cord, and he chased out the money changers that were extorting and oppressing the people with their prices for religion. We still have that today too, right? To proclaim the acceptable year of the Lord. It's a very short sermon, but he's quoting from Isaiah. Jesus said, come unto me. God accepts us through Christ. Come unto me, all you who are weary and heavy laden, I will give you rest. He begins his ministry by saying, the kingdom of heaven is at hand. It's within reach now. Come now. It's an acceptable. Now is the acceptable time. So Jesus, just in quoting Isaiah, he's summarizing his ministry. But what happened? Well, as he's sharing these things, the people are getting excited because he's talking about the Jewish Jubilee. You read in the Bible there in Leviticus that when the Jubilee came after seven years, so after 49 years, the 50th year was a Jubilee. All the debts were canceled. All the slaves were liberated. It was the possession, they got their land back. It was a time of great rejoicing, the Jubilee. And this is a term, the language he's using here is like the language of Jubilee. Jesus came to set us all free and to declare that the Jubilee had come. And he said, you'll know the truth. And what sets us free? The truth. So far, up to this point, the reason this is a historic message and place in the Bible, everything that Jesus has done has been spoken well of. From the time of his baptism, his teaching in Judea, his preaching, his teaching and miracles in Capernaum and Galilee, all things had gone well. We have no record of any rejection to this point. Guess where the first record of rejection comes from? His home church. You would think he would have what they call the hometown advantage in sports. He doesn't. And it's hard to comprehend. I know I ended up coming back to be the pastor of the church where I was baptized.
1: twice. And these people are the folks like help me quit smoking. They saw me come into the church, believe it or not, don't laugh. I had a ponytail. You laughed. I had torn jeans, smoking, drinking, really rough. These folks knew me, they loved me, they accepted me, they saw me gradually, you know, get the victory, got baptized, started teaching Sabbath school, the Lord opened doors, pretty soon I'm preaching, then I become a pastor, and I get assigned to come back. And it's so funny because when I was in Texas when they asked me, do you want to come back and pastor Covelo? And it's like they were asking, you've probably never heard of this little town. And they said, it's a little town, it's only, and they're explaining it to me, and I'm going, yeah, I know all about it. I said, would you be willing? I said, would I? Of course. So I came back, and the folks, when I stood up and I preached, and they all knew me, and they were just beaming. It started out that way for Jesus. We've heard about the miracles you've been performing. We're so proud of you. Hometown boy, come home. And he says, but today, this scripture is fulfilled in your ears. They thought, that's about the Messiah. Really? Where is he? He's here. And they're on the edge of their seats, and they're listening, and you look. Now, look at what happens. Go to Luke 4:22. So it starts good. They all bore witness to him and marveled at the gracious words that proceeded from his mouth. This story is also in Mark 6, verse 2. Mark words it a little different. Mark 6:2, it says, and many hearing him were astonished, saying, where did this man get these things? And what wisdom is this which God has given to him, that he performed so many wonderful works at his hands? They'd heard about his miracles down there in Galilee and Capernaum, and now he's so wise. And they thought, he didn't go to the university in Jerusalem. Where did he get this wisdom? And up to this point, it's gone good. But you know, in every congregation where God's people meet, there are angels of God there, and there are devils. Jesus sits down at the table when Mary's washing his feet, and the place is filled with perfume from her sacrifice, and Judas says, what a terrible waste. That could have been sold and given to the poor. It could have paid for a year's wages. And then they all begin to murmur and look at Mary. It would have been a nice meeting if the devil had kept his mouth closed. Somebody in the crowd that day is listening. They're hearing everyone go, wow, this is wonderful, amazing. And they go, you got to be kidding me. You know who that is? That's the carpenter's son. That's Joseph's son. We know him. He can't be the Messiah. How could he do all those wonderful works? And the devil was in the crowd sowing doubt that day. Soon as that happened. Now, we don't know. Jesus may have taught a little while before it got to that point, but somewhere along the way, when they realized that he's saying he's the Messiah, they sat back and they folded their arms and they scoffed. And Jesus is looking out there. He knows these people. He sees, you know, there's Eliezer, the butcher, the baker, the candlestick maker. They're all there that day, people he grew up with. They got something wrong. They said, this is Joseph's son. Was he Joseph's son? Says, the thing conceived in her was of the Holy Spirit. Therefore, he was called the Son of God. He was not the son of Joseph. Joseph was sort of a surrogate father, a good man, but he was not his father. God so loved the world, he gave his only begotten son. They thought he's just the son of Joseph. No. He was the Son of God, and they had problems accepting that. And from that point, you could say it started to go downhill. Let me read this to you. Go back to the book of Luke, and they said, oh, it can't be him, it's just Joseph's son. And he said to them, he knew that Jesus read their hearts. He said, you will surely say this proverb to me, physician, heal yourself. Whatever you have done in Capernaum, do here in your country. They said, you did these miracles down there, do it here. But you know, the Bible says in Nazareth, he only healed a few people because of their unbelief. His own town. He experiences unmitigated rejection now. After the words of grace that he spoke, then they speak words of doubt. Is not this the carpenter's son? The son of Mary, His brother James and Joseph, Judas and Simon. So Jesus had at least half brothers and at least two sisters, because it says sisters, plural, we don't know. Could have had 20 sisters, but it says sisters. Here with us. So they were offended at him. Instead of saying, praise the Lord, the Messiah comes from our hometown, they're offended. Jesus noticed their offense. He says, okay, now I've got to tell them straight. By the way, you notice that Jesus is a prophesier. What scroll does he get? The scroll of Isaiah the prophet. I take a heat every now and then from others. They say, oh, you talk about prophecy in your church a little too much. Well, Jesus did too, didn't he? He asked for the scroll of the prophet. Don't ever be embarrassed about that. And then Jesus said to them, a prophet is not without honor except in his own country, among his own relatives, and in his own house. Sometimes it's hard to reach your own house. You see examples in the Bible of the prophets and the apostles and the teachers struggling, and the kings with friendly fire. A lot of soldiers in every battle seem to be lost to friendly fire. Who was it that tried to kill David? His own king, Saul, his own son. Who was it that betrayed Jesus? Judas. Who turned him over to the Romans? His own people. Who sold Joseph? His brothers. You can see all through the Bible there's examples of friendly fire. Now, could that happen in God's church? Did it happen in Jesus' hometown church? So, no, he didn't have the hometown advantage. When he hung on the cross, he said, you'll say to me, physician, heal yourself. Did they say that to him? Mark 15, verse 30, when Jesus is hanging on the cross, they said, save yourself, come down from the cross. Likewise, the chief priests also, mocking among themselves with the scribes, said, he saved others, himself he cannot save. That's the same as saying, physician, heal yourself. Let the Christ, the King of Israel, descend now from the cross, that we might see and believe. Even those who were crucified with him said the same thing. So this prophecy was literally fulfilled. Then you go to Luke 4, verse 24. Jesus continues, assuredly, I say to you, no prophet is accepted in his own country. But I tell you the truth. Many widows were in the land of Israel in the days of Elijah, when the heaven was shut up 3 years and 6 months, and there was a great famine throughout the land. But to none of them was Elijah sent except to Zarephath, to the region of Zidon, a woman who was a widow. And many lepers were in Israel in the time of Elisha, the prophet, and none of them was cleansed except Naaman the Syrian. How did they react to that? Luke 4:28. So all those in the synagogue, when they heard these things, were filled with wrath before they're marveling at his gracious words. And they rose up and they thrust him out of the city. First, they kicked him out of the church. Then they threw him out of the city. And they led him to the brow of a hill on which their city was built, that they might throw him down over the cliff. But then passing through the midst of them, he went his way. Angels protected him. They all went blind. He walked through the midst of them. Now, did Jesus go to the right church? Did he go on the right day? Did those people have the Bible? They were God's people. Did they have God's Spirit? No. Could that happen again? Here, you've got the devil casting Jesus out of church, and they've got the Bible. After this experience, it says, so he passed through the midst of them. Go to verse 31. He went down to Capernaum. He goes back to Galilee, to the city of Galilee, and was teaching them on the Sabbaths. And they were astonished at his teaching, for his word was with authority. Now, in the synagogue, where is he again now? Synagogue, what day of the week? Teaching on the Sabbath. In the synagogue, there was a man who had the spirit of an unclean devil. And he cried out with a loud voice, saying, let us alone. What have we to do with you, Jesus Nazareth? Did you come to destroy us? I know who you are, the Holy One of God. But Jesus rebuked him, saying, "Be quiet and come out of him." And when the demon had thrown him in their midst, the man convulsed. There was a battle. It came out of him, and it did not hurt him. And they were all amazed and spoke with themselves, saying, "What word is this? For with authority and power he commands the unclean spirits, and they come out." And the report about him went throughout the place in the surrounding region. The people in Capernaum, where the Gentiles are, they believed his word, and Jesus cast the devil out of the synagogue. He goes to his hometown, and they cast the Savior out of the synagogue. So you got the devil throwing him out, and then Jesus throws the devil out. You get that? Now, I want you to back up, because this is where I think you're going to have an aha experience, if you're still with me. Why, when Jesus sees they're rejecting who I am, he quotes two Old Testament stories. That's when they lose it, and they physically drag him out of the church. Why would you get so upset with a preacher for quoting two Bible stories? What does he quote? It says, "There were many lepers in the land of Israel in the days of Elisha, but none of them was cleansed but Naaman the Syrian." He's saying, this Gentile soldier who is an enemy of Israel, who has leprosy — lepers were the lowest on the rung — that none of the lepers in Israel were healed, but the Gentile was healed. Are you saying the Messiah is going to help the Gentiles? We're wanting the Messiah to come and kick the Gentiles out of our country. We are being oppressed by these Roman Gentiles. So you can see why that would bother them. And why would he help lepers? Lepers are cursed of God. They're unclean. And then he says, "There were many widows in the land in the days of Elijah, when God shut up the heavens for 3.5 years, but to none of them were they sent." No Hebrew widows, but Elijah is sent to a widow in Zidon. By the way, Jesus did go to a widow in Zidon, healed her daughter from a demon. And he multiplies the bread for her. Why did Jesus choose these stories? Notice, where does Christ begin his ministry? The Jordan River. Where is Naaman baptized? Jordan River. Cleansed from leprosy. Symbol for cleansing from sin. And general goes to battle. Christ begins his battle, goes to battle with the devil in the wilderness. What happens in the story of Naaman? Elisha the prophet is betrayed by his servant for silver. Was Jesus betrayed for silver? Then you go to the other story of Elijah. What does a woman represent? A church. And he stays with this woman who's a Gentile. And he multiplies bread. Did Jesus multiply bread? And he resurrects her son. Is there a resurrection? Does God resurrect his son? In an upper room, does Jesus seal the covenant in the upper room? And how long does this time period, only one time period, Jesus mentions 3.5 years. How long did Jesus minister? These two stories that Christ draws from summarize his ministry. His being rejected in Nazareth in his home church is an allegory of what would happen with the whole nation. When they found out that he was not just there to save Jews, but he was also going to save Gentiles, they turned him over to the Gentiles and he was crucified. And they said, "Physician, heal yourself. Save yourself. Come down from the cross." Can you see it, friends? This story, what happened there, is an allegory. And I'll tell you one more way it's an allegory. Is you got two synagogues in chapter 4. You got one synagogue where the Savior is cast out of the synagogue by Satan. Like my story of the deacon and the head elder. Deacon is wrestling in the church. You got the other story where Jesus casts the devil out. And there's peace and truth in the synagogue. Your body is a temple of the Holy Spirit. You're a little synagogue. Which is it with you? Is the truth of Jesus offending you and you're chasing him out? Or are you embracing him, inviting him in to chase the devil out? Everybody is going to be in one of two categories. I hope it's your desire to say, "Lord, I accept your word. I want you to come into my heart and save me from my sin as you cleanse Naaman from leprosy. Feed me with the bread of life as you did that woman in Zidon. Help me to experience a resurrection in my soul. As you raised up your son, you'll raise me up. Can you say amen? This summarizes the ministry of Jesus here in that story.

0: Well, where does spiritualism start? It starts right there in Genesis. God warns the couple there that there is an enemy, and that enemy approaches Eve at the tree of the knowledge of good and evil. And he uses a technique to influence her mind. So the influence of mind upon mind can be based on good things, and it can be based on evil things. If you want to coerce people or subject them to your way of thinking, and you use techniques in order to further that, then it is from the evil side. God never coerces. God draws you, he gives you information, he allows you to make a decision. He doesn't subvert your consciousness into an altered state so that his will can be impressed upon you so that you do it like an automaton. So that's the difference basically between the two. And the devil used hypnotism in the Garden of Eden in order to get Eve to see his point of view.
1: Just to make sure that everybody's on the same page, what exactly is hypnotism?
0: Well, hypnotism is basically where you place a person in an altered state of consciousness, and then you instill thoughts or ideas into the mind and get people to react accordingly. So they say you can use it for good, you can use it for bad. The answer, as far as I'm concerned, is it's never good, because you must never allow your mind to be subject to someone else's mind without having control over what you are doing or thinking. So anybody who wants to subject you so that you become subject to that person's way of thinking is not from God, never.
2: But the thing that's important to realize is how many different forms there are of hypnotism, and how easy you can think, oh, hypnotism is a guy swinging a pendulum and getting you into a trance. That's how you think, but just watching or a movie can hypnotize you, just what,
0: if you look up the definition of hypnotism, then they will tell you it's a flickering image on a screen in a dark room. And that is exactly what a movie is, for example. It puts you in into another reality, and you become steeped in that reality. In other words, you lose contact with reality and go into an alternative world. Even though you are fully conscious, you are drawn into it to such an extent that if something happens, you scream your head off. If it's a horror movie, for example, or if there's another scene, you become involved in it in a sickly sentimental way. Either way, you become sucked into the narrative and into the form, so that you actually become part of that scenario.
2: Dangerous portions of that can be when you're in, for instance, certain sermons in a church, and music are playing, and you know, the way that the pastor is speaking, all of these things, so that you are susceptible to any message that he wants to get.
0: And then if the ambience and the feelings are heightened under those circumstances, then you can be led to believe that this is the working of the Holy Spirit, and therefore it is acceptable, even though it might be everything but acceptable.
1: Hold on, Doc. Can I ask you a question, man? Just a quick question. So are you saying that, you know, a lot of times, especially when the minister is about to give the appeal, they start playing the music, and they kind of almost kind of set the stage for someone to give their life over to God as far as through the appeal? Are we saying that that's also a negative thing as well?
0: It depends. It depends. You see, you can make an appeal to the mind, and there's nothing wrong with making an appeal to the heart at the same time. But once it becomes coercive, then there's a problem. Let me give you an example. Have you ever walked into a casino? Ever been in a casino?
1: I've seen them on TV. So
0: all right. It doesn't matter. Even if you don't go and gamble, I mean, just walking into a casino, the first thing you will notice is there certain hum of sound running in the background. And it's a very monotonous sort of like a mantra sound. And it keeps continuing in the background. And that puts you into another frame of mind so that you actually lose control over your cognitive ability to distinguish between what you are doing and what they want you to do. So that you get lost in this and you go into this altered state of consciousness and you just keep on chucking money into that slot machine, or you keep playing your cards and the music sort of puts you into that altered state that you cannot really logically distinguish between what you are doing and what you're supposed to do. So if you have this kind of background music to create an atmosphere to induce you to do something, it might not actually be from the heart, it might be a coercive force. So yes, there's nothing wrong with an appeal, there's nothing wrong with appealing to the heart, but sometimes we can push it so far that it becomes questionable, let's put it that way.
1: Awesome. Okay. So I know there's some questions. I mean, since we're on this subject, I don't know if you wanted to take this questions related to what you're saying now, or did you want to wait towards the end, or
0: whatever. Do it however you want to do it.
2: Throw the questions.
1: So, I think you probably answered this a little bit, but can the enemy hypnotize you without a human agent?
0: Yes, he can. Absolutely, he can. When I was involved in the spiritualistic world, then number one, you could do self-hypnosis. There's no other agent present when you do self-hypnosis. There are very common techniques as to how to do self-hypnosis. And you can do other spiritualistic things like out-of-body experiences. And they are actually very real, but they are hypnotic implants. They're actually a movie playing in your mind that has been instilled by another agent, namely a demon, that becomes so real that it's like a 3D movie. You are watching it and you become so animated that it is really your experience when actual fact it's just a simulation taking place in your mind. So you can leave your body and you can float above your body and you can do all kinds of things like, you know, go to different rooms, go to different planets, do whatever you want. And it plays out in your mind like reality. And when you come back out of that state, you absolutely believe that you had that experience. But you haven't left the room and you haven't had a spirit come out of your body. You've just had a literal 3D experience implanted in your mind.
2: Now that you mentioned that there's no spirit leaving your body, that's also maybe because that's very important to identify your spirit.
0: Yes.
2: Because that's where spiritualism really gets a hold.
0: Spiritualism, as Martin says, starts with "you shall surely not die." That implies that you are a dual entity, a physical entity and a spiritual entity, both of which have human consciousness. And that is not true, because if you study the Bible, then you have to get a very clear grip on what the state of the dead is. I had in my life communication with demonic forces, with spiritual forces that you thought were good. And some of them you thought, well, they were not so good. That happened. But who were you talking to? When I had attempts to speak to deceased people, like my deceased parents, for example, I got answers from that other, from those entities on the other side. But they were speaking in their behalf, pretending to be someone else. And there again, if you do not understand the state of the dead, that the dead know nothing, that they will never return unto their house, then you cannot be fooled into believing that this spirit is haunting the house because he's restless or whatever. Because the dead know nothing. Their thoughts perish. They are in a state of deep unconsciousness. It's called death. And they will have no part under the sun until there is a resurrection. And if you understand that, then you have crossed a great barrier. But even then, even if you understand it, there are still many dangers lurking in other forms of spiritualism that can accost you and bring you into a false sense of religious euphoria, like spiritual formation or Jesuit spirituality. You can know that the dead are asleep and know nothing, and you can still be hooked by these other forms of spiritualism.
2: Especially when you want to dive deeper in to get a greater knowledge of something, even biblical studies.
0: Yes, or you want to have a greater spiritual experience. To the law and to the testimony, if they speak not according to this word, then you have a problem. That's a serious warning that there are entities that people mutter, like in Isaiah chapter 8, verse 19 and 20. If your criteria are not based on scripture, but on sentiment and feeling, you will be led astray.
1: Just to read it so that people know. And when they shall say unto you, seek unto them that have familiar spirits, and unto wizards that peep and that mutter, should not a people seek unto their God for the living to the dead? To the law and to the testimony, if they speak not according to this word, it is because there is no light in them.
0: Exactly. God seriously forbids speaking to spirit entities. It's called necromancy, speaking to the dead. And God's people were guilty in terms of that, because Saul went and spoke to an entity which he believed was Samuel. But if you know your Bible, then Samuel was asleep. He was dead. And he would never return to his house, and you weren't supposed to listen to anything that an entity like that said. So had he done that, he would have been safeguarded from the pitfall that he fell into.
1: In the Bible, what does the word spirit mean? Because when we speak to a lot of people, they're saying, oh, your spirit goes to God, and you know, or something else. Can we come up with a clear explanation of what spirit means?
0: The Bible talks about, in the Old Testament, about ruach. That is breath. Now, if you're familiar with biology, then you know that everybody that is alive has a metabolism. In other words, there is an exchange of oxygen and oxidation processes which take place within your system, which define that you are alive. In other words, you are alive and you are breathing. And this is a very interesting point. You see, this breath, this life that God has given to you, is something that we cannot really understand by itself. If you have a dead body, it has all the components of a living body. It has all the chemicals. It has all the necessary oxidative organelles in it that it needs to stay alive, but once it has stopped metabolizing, it is dead, and you will not get it back again. So that is something that is called life, and we don't have it within ourselves. There's only one that has life within himself, and that is God. So if you read John chapter 1, it says, in him was life, and the life was the light of the world. So life you find in him, He says, I lay it down and I take it up again. No one takes it from me. And he has it within himself. So according to the scripture, God alone has immortality and has life within himself. And he gives it to us on condition. And he's not vague about it. Right there in Genesis, he gave the condition. The day you transgress what I have told you explicitly, you lose the right to that life. Mm. And this immortality is something that belongs to God. And he gives it to them whom he will. So life is conditional. So this metabolism, this ruach, this breath, is something that God gives and God takes it away if you do not meet the conditions. And that's what the scriptures teach.
2: Yeah, it's in Genesis 2 verse 7, when God breathed into the nostrils of Adam, it does not say that he received a living soul. He became a living soul.
0: Yes. So who is the entity? We are the entity. And, you know, the world likes to think of us as a duality, the physical and the spiritual, and that they can live independently or with each other if you are alive, and if you are dead, well, the spirit carries on living. No, the soul, the nefesh, that sins, it shall die. The Bible is very clear. The soul is the living entity of the flesh plus the ruach, plus the life that God has given us. We need this computer that God has put into our minds. There is not some airy fairy cloud out there that continues after we have died. This is what is alive. This is the entity that God is dealing with.
1: In regards to the stream of time, what are some other examples that we can see that may not be readily available or readily understood where spiritualism was seen?
0: You read in the Old Testament that you must not have contact with these familiar spirits, right? Now, in spiritualism, in the pagan religions, they had their soothsayers, they had their wizards, you read about them in Daniel, he lists them all. You had your Chaldeans, but you had all of these others as well that would be stargazers, astrologers, wizards, you name them. And wizards are known to be able to cast spells, for example. But a spell requires a go-between. It requires a spiritual entity to go and do whatever the spell predicted. If you place a curse on someone and you say they're going to get sick, then some entity must facilitate that disease or that demise that comes along. So you are actually invoking a demon to go and do your dirty work for you when you are a wizard. Yes. And in pagan religions, where their idols were, they believed that they received the oracles of God when associated with these idols. So they would sit in a trance-like state and receive messages, locutions or internal messages or even verbal loud messages from these entities. Mm-hmm. And that is all spiritualism, because who were they talking to? They were talking to demons.
1: Mercy. So
0: other cultures where, let's say African culture, which has voodoo as its basis, where you create an altered state of consciousness by specific drum beats, for example. We do that with our music to create that altered state of consciousness. So anything that is repetitive or very rhythmic is something that puts you into that state. And they claim to be in contact with their ancestors and can speak to the ancestors. Now, people look at that and say, you know, that's pagan. But in Catholicism, you have exactly the same thing, because they communicate with the saints, which are also dead. who are also dead. So it is something that is very common in the religious world, but it is all actually demonology.
2: And the scary thing is also in Christianity, like you've mentioned in Catholicism, but also in evangelical churches. We can mention speaking in tongues. It's a form of spiritualism.
0: Slain in the spirit.
2: Mm-hmm. And when you see some of these, I don't know if you've ever seen Benny Hinn or even Paula White, the advisor to Trump, when they speak in tongues and they throw shout fire over the people and the people fall over and all of these things, these are all, and then it's accommodated by music though. So all of these are hypnotic elements and putting you in a state of mind, and then spiritualism is the result.
0: And the result is always the same. The experience becomes the norm rather than the word. Now, if you take speaking in tongues, for example, it's not something that is only found in evangelical environments. You find it in Hinduism. You find it in many forms of pagan religions. You find them in spiritualism. This is a very common theme. You find it in UFO experiences. Speaking in tongues is a muttering and peeping that makes no sense.
2: Is it Corinthians? Okay.
0: Maybe. Yes, 1 Corinthians 14 gives a pretty detailed rendition of what the problem is there. And then, of course, the big problem today is visualization and
2: meditation.
0: Now, to meditate on the word is one thing, because when you meditate on the word, you are reading scripture and trying to understand what the verse is telling you.
2: And thinking about it.
0: Yes, you can go further and say, okay, what is the typological aspect? How does it relate to a greater reality in the future? So typology plays a very important part in your deliberation. And just thinking about the scriptures and what they mean and how they apply to your life, that's all meditation. But once meditation becomes divorced from the writing of the word and becomes involved in the reality of a communication with some form of either spirituality or an actual encounter, then we start getting into Jesuit spirituality, where you actually start speaking to other entities, and those entities inform you rather than the word, and they will even contradict the word.
2: And then you get, I don't know if you guys have ever seen the series called The Chosen. We've shown some of those videos by admission of the creators of it, of the actors in it, and all of it. That is done by Ignatian spirituality, visualizations. And as soon as, there's such a thin line because, or not even a thin line, it's used to say it's Christian. And then as soon as this meditation starts running with visualizations, with your senses, and all of these things to get a better experience, and then to read for how many times, maybe 20 times the same passage over and over and over and over and see if you can find something. This is all can get very dangerous.
0: Let me put it in a nutshell. If you have to practice a technique in order to get the attention of God, then there is a problem.
1: Yeah.
0: If you have to sit in a particular way, if you have to, one of the very common ways in which people like to sit is, like yoga or the lotus position or any one of those. If you have to empty your mind, in other words, empty it of whatever thoughts you have, if you have to follow certain breathing exercises, any technique or if you have to repeat over and over a particular mantra without having any cognitive connection with it, or if you have to walk a maze, or any technique to get the attention of God is from the devil, if I can put it as bluntly as that. Because your association with God is the same as your association with your best friend or with your wife. What you want is you want to have a direct one-to-one communication, and God will answer you through his word. He won't whisper sweet nothings in your ear. To the law and to the testimony, if they speak not according to this word, there is no light in them. So if you have questions for God, he will take you through his scripture.
2: Yeah.
0: And he will show you. If you want to know about the Sabbath, when I first started realizing that the Sabbath was important, particularly my wife was ahead of me when it came to the Sabbath. You know, people always thought that, you know, I influenced my wife. No, she influenced me. So when she started studying the Bible to see, you know, what does the Bible say about the Sabbath? It was amazing because everything she opened up talked about the Sabbath. And if you talk about another issue and you're really interested in getting an answer from God, he will give you the answers.
2: You don't have to use your senses. You know, you always said, if you want to hear what God says, read your Bible out loud.
0: Then you will hear what
2: then you'll hear him.
0: Then you will hear it. You see, Ignatian spirituality, Ignatian spirituality says you must use all your senses. So that includes something like the sense of smell. Now, you know what? That can become erotic. And you can have all kinds of fantasies of, you know, a perfume or something that pervades the air, the sense of touch, the gentle touch, all of your senses, the soft-spoken word, any one of those. I have listened to many, many spiritualists in my life when I was not a Christian. And I'm always amazed if you listen to these New Age entities, these ascended masters, the way they speak. They have these soft, melodious voices, and they talk to you, my dear one. And they are so nauseating, if you ask me now. But you are so drawn into it because you are constantly being flattered. Now, flattery is one of the ways in which Satan twists your mind to come onto his wavelength. And
1: mercy. Flattery
0: is actually a dangerous thing. If you read the Spirit of Prophecy, she warns against flattery. And you have to actually guard yourself because it's easy to be puffed up if you're constantly flattered. And the Bible says, woe to you if all men speak well of you. So I'm glad there are a few enemies that speak badly about us.
3: Oh, help us, Jesus. I'm sure
1: you have many. I'm sure you guys have many. Go ahead, Jesus. I'm like, you want to sing? Go ahead.
3: You know, Pastor, there's a lot of questions on this subject that I would, if we could really tackle them, because you were talking about meditation, but this is a question similar to that. What about breath work, deep breathing with calming your mind and from intrusive thoughts? I think that's similar to what you were just talking about, perhaps.
0: All right. Let's ask a question. If you are highly stressed, is it wrong to do deep breathing exercises? No.
2: For a few minutes, maybe.
3: I'm a pianist, and I've done like concerts, like real classical concert piano music. And deep breathing does help me calm down my heart rate.
0: Yes.
3: But I'm thinking about the notes I'm about to play. So,
0: all right.
3: And God, you know.
2: But do you do that constantly? For how long do you do it? So it's not a something that you do every time you have to do. You don't continue doing it for forever.
3: No.
2: It's just to get yourself calm and then carry on.
0: It's perfectly fine to do breathing exercises to calm yourself, to settle your nerves, to, you know, get yourself onto an even keel again. That's fine. Once you start using the deep breathing in order to create an altered state of consciousness, then it becomes problematic. So there's often this fine line, and the devil always likes to, you know, jump the fine line. And then you can take it a step further, and you can start doing breath prayers. And once you have to start doing breath prayers and, you know, breathe in and breathe out. Their favorite one is to say that God's name is actually a breath, you know, Yahweh. It's Yah, Yah. So you're breathing the name, you're actually saying the name of God, and God is in that name. And eventually you whip yourself into a state of euphoria, and you think that you now have a direct telephone connection with God, and you don't need the word anymore. You are on another level.
2: Now that's where the scary part comes in, and that's what they also acknowledge in The Chosen. 95%, you must actually watch some of those videos, is not from the Bible. It's from sitting around, getting in a group, or maybe even on this, with themselves, doing all these exercises, and then hearing what the Spirit tells you, and what this guy
0: Spiritism.
2: Will tell you. This is when Spiritism takes over.
0: Now, imagine they've got an app out, right? Martin, they have an app.
2: Halo, no.
0: Well, is it Halo, yeah.
2: Halo is a prayer app, yeah.
0: Yeah, they've got various apps which help you to connect to God. You know what?
2: Yeah, the prayer app, Halo. Yeah.
0: God is a prayer away. And the definition of prayer is speaking to God as with a friend. I don't need an app to communicate with your loved ones. Now, I know that today the world uses an app because they're sitting at the breakfast table talking to each other via text. So they need an app to talk to each other. And it was not so in the beginning. They didn't have a cell phone in order to communicate. They talked directly to each other. So once you start needing an app in order to speak to God, you have a problem. Can you use an app to get a better knowledge of God? Of course, you can use eSword, and you can use all kinds of apps to, you know, get more information about God. So there's always something good, and there is something evil. And you have to navigate through that mess.
3: How does the speaking in tongues portion really show a form of spiritualism, a connection to speaking to demons or so on and so forth? How does that work?
0: Well, if you go through Corinthians, 1 Corinthians, then Paul is constantly contrasting truth with error. My favorite word in chapter 14 is the word but. Because he will sort of give a scenario and then say, but, and then he will give the antithesis. What does God really say about it? You know, he says, I praise God that I speak in tongues more than others, but what kind of tongues was he talking about? Now, the only way that you can really define that is you must go to the first definition in order to understand what he's talking about. You cannot use a definition out of context without an example of a direct definition of what tongues is about. And you will find that in Acts chapter 2, where it is clearly defined that they were speaking te idia dialecto in the mother tongue of those that were listening to them. In other words, even with the nuances and the pronunciations, they were speaking as though they were born into that language. And then it lists all those languages, whether it was Arabian or whether it was this or that and the other. So the clear definition is that it was a language that they received in order to communicate the wonderful workings of God. In other words, to spread the gospel. Now you get to another chapter And there's a statement, you know, when you're speaking, you're actually speaking mysteries, etc., etc. And then it comes with a but. So what happened there was Paul was very learned, and he quoted many Epicurean dictum. He knew what the philosophers spoke, and he would use that. Let me give you a modern example. I know exactly what the evolutionists say because I studied it at university for years and years and years. So that doesn't become my reality now, but it becomes my argument as to why I don't believe it. So he's quoting an Epicurean dictum that you're speaking in the spirit and, you know, you don't know. He's talking about what happened in pagan temples, how the people communicated, what their relationship was with God, and they were all led by this spiritualistic influence. There wasn't a clear, defined basis onto which you can build your house. There's no foundation. It's all airy-fairy hanging in the air. Whatever the spirit tells you, that becomes your reality. And that spirit constantly contradicts the word of God. Mm. If you love me, keep my commandments. The first thing they will say is the commandments are gone.
2: Yeah.
0: Jesus says, I've not come to abolish the law. Not one jot or one tittle will disappear from the law. And they will quote Romans chapter 3 and read the whole thing and leave the last verse out, because the last verse totally contradicts their whole philosophy. So the spirit becomes the norm. Mm. Your feeling becomes the norm. And therefore, if I have the same spirit, if I have the same phenomenon, then I am your brother. So let's say in a spiritualistic meeting in another religion, let's take Hinduism, for example, they have the same manifestations, then we must be brothers.
2: Mm.
0: Then these must be two paths to the same reality.
2: Because the spirit is working in the same...
0: It's working in the same way. But the Bible says nobody comes to the Father except by Jesus, except by the Son. So how can I have relations with entities or religious systems that deny the divinity of the Son or deny the atonement just because the spiritual manifestation is the same? Can you see how Christianity and Eastern mysticism have co-mingled? Have you watched television? Isn't that what's going on 24/7? Why? Because the foundation has been removed, and the feeling and the euphoria, that is what has taken the place of the reality.
2: See, I have a lot of sympathy for people that speak in tongues. Because I understand, because I've been in charismatic church for most of my life, and family are also still in those churches. But the problem is that they believe that once you can speak in that gibberish, that you've received the Holy Spirit, the gift of the Holy Spirit. And that, and if you haven't received it yet, if you cannot do that yet, then they are praying for you and hope that that will manifest with you. So once you've received this so-called gift and you can speak it, you really believe that this is from God.
0: Yes. And the interesting thing is, Paul very clearly states that there are different gifts and not everybody gets the same gift.
2: Yeah.
0: But by requiring that everybody gets this particular gift, you are actually contradicting Scripture. And they will tell you, to start speaking in tongues, even if you don't feel it. Just start brabbling and it will happen.
3: Yeah.
0: And that is coercion. That is that in itself is spiritualism, because coercion is a form of spiritualism.
2: Yeah, very important.
3: Coercion is a form of spiritualism.
0: Yes, trying to subject one man to another man's mind. That's spiritualism. That's what the devil does best. That's what he did in Eden. Mm.
3: But then would somebody charge us with being coercive in regards to when we try to speak the gospel in a certain type of way?
2: Yep. That's why Pope Francis said that we're not allowed to do any proselytization.
0: All right. Now, how do you coerce someone when you preach the gospel, or are you putting the information out there?
2: Must he do his own thinking?
0: Must do his own thinking.
3: So the only thing is that if we were to say, well, you know, my friends, you know, I'm telling you because I love you, and that if you do not accept this God that died to save us, you will die an eternal death and separate yourself. Like, this could be a form, or somebody may think it could be a form of coercion. If you understand what I'm saying, like, how do we separate ourselves from that?
0: True coercion doesn't take no for an answer.
2: Yeah.
0: And
3: okay.
2: There's no choice.
3: Okay.
0: The choice is taken away from you. Whereas convicting someone,
2: yeah,
0: or preaching to someone never, yes, ever negates the personal choice.
3: There was a question that came up about tongues this past week. And I wanted to know how you interpret 1 Corinthians 14, particularly verse 12 and 13.
2: Awesome.
3: Wherefore, let him that speaketh in an unknown tongue pray that he may interpret. How do you understand? What is his main point?
0: The first thing you must notice when you put up that verse is that the word unknown was in cursive. That means it's not in the original. So you can leave the word unknown out and say the person that speaks in a tongue. Now, tongue has been identified in Acts chapter 2 as to exactly what it is, a known language. Now, let me give you an example. If I am in an American audience and I'm trying to show off that I have more than one language under my belt, and I speak in German or in Afrikaans to that audience, will they be edified? No, they might be impressed that I can speak these languages. Maybe I can speak 12, then I'd be able to speak Greek and this and that and the other, and impress everyone with my, you know, with my skills in terms of languages. No, that if you are speaking to an audience, and there is someone in the audience who happens to, let's say, be a German, and he's struggling to understand what you are saying in English, and he puts up his hand and he asks you a question in German because he didn't understand something, it would be appropriate for me to give him that answer in German if I'm capable of speaking that language. But to leave it there would be inappropriate because I would have to interpret it for the other people in the audience so that they can know what I have said. So Paul goes further. He says, if someone comes in and he hears you all praying and speaking in your different languages that you have received, will he not say that you are mad? It says that just a little bit further on in the same chapter.
3: Oh, yeah.
0: So when I speak, I will speak so that people can understand. I won't boast with my language. And if I do use my language for whatever reason, as I've given an example, then I need to interpret. Now, let's say somebody asks a question, and he asks a question in Greek, and he says he doesn't understand my English so well, then I have another problem because I don't speak Greek. Then I would have to ask, is there a Greek-speaking person in this audience who can please translate and interpret what this person has said so that we can all be edified by the question? That's what Paul was talking about.
2: Is there somebody that can help the people to understand what is being said?
0: Yes, because the idea is you have to speak about the gospel. The aim of speaking in tongues is to communicate the truth to someone else.
3: Amen.
0: And the truth is always bound up in Jesus, it's bound up in the word, and it's bound up in the commandments. And if it's not in that, it's from the devil.
3: On the day of Pentecost, they were not able naturally to speak those languages. And if I was there on the day of Pentecost and I was one of the disciples, was I speaking English, but they're hearing it in their own language? Or was I just given the ability to speak those 15 languages? What is that authentic Holy Spirit tongues that happened?
0: All right. The original one was that you could actually speak the language. And you retained the ability to speak the language because you were busy with certain language groups that you were not familiar with before. And you were able to communicate. There is another way in which it happened, that you are speaking your language, but the hearer is hearing it in his or her language.
2: Got the gift of hearing.
0: So they have a gift of hearing.
3: Amen. Amen.
0: And I actually had an experience like that myself, not directly, but people were asking why. They were listening to one of the DVDs and they said they didn't know that I was speaking that particular language, whatever it was, let's say Swahili. I can't remember exactly which one it was. And I'd never done anything in Swahili whatsoever or similar. So obviously these people were hearing something in a language that they were familiar with, even though I was not on the DVD speaking that language. So you have some modern forms of this. I have another example. There was a lecturer at one of our colleges here in South Africa, and he was preaching in Afrikaans. And there was a Portuguese lady in the audience that heard his sermon in Portuguese and was convicted by the sermon, but she was totally incapable of even speaking one word in Afrikaans. Now, that preacher and that lady actually got together and eventually they were married. So, and I knew them personally, so it's not a hearsay story. I heard it out of the horse's mouth. So there was a modern day phenomena where the one was speaking in one language and the other one was hearing it in another language. And it didn't continue like that for the rest of their relationship. Of course, she understood a little bit of English, but he wasn't speaking English. He was speaking Afrikaans, of which she had no knowledge. And eventually, you know, the gospel was communicated more with hands and feet and English and the little bit that they understood. And that phenomena ceased. But in the original with the disciples, once they had the language, they retained it. If you can speak their language, then fine. If you can't, then you need an interpreter. I don't know whether you've had any of these experiences in your ministry. I've had very few of them, but I did have a few that were very compelling. What I told you just now was what I had heard from the actual people involved. I was giving a lecture series in a town in South Africa, and I was also speaking in Afrikaans. And someone had a dream that they were to attend these lectures. And in the dream, they actually saw the speaker, which happened to be me in that particular occasion, and they saw the building and they saw the street, but they didn't get an address. And so this particular person was so convinced that he had to go and look for this. The dream was really real to him, and so he rented a taxi and had the taxi drive up and down the streets in this particular town until he saw the building that he'd seen in his dream. And he walked in, and there I was speaking, and I was speaking in Afrikaans, and he didn't speak a word of Afrikaans. He couldn't understand one single word. So now what the question is, why did he have a dream, and what was he there for? And the interesting thing is, I was standing in the front, and I saw him walk in. And you might find this interesting. I'm going to throw it in. Normally, I try and avoid this type of topic. But it was one of those times just after the apartheid era. You understand what I'm saying? So there was still a lot. There was still a lot of confusion as to how the various races should commingle and all of that sort of thing. And because I was speaking in Afrikaans, I had a 100% white audience. The person who walked in was a black man, and he didn't speak one word of Afrikaans. Now, this is very odd, isn't it? That he should have a dream, that he should have to come to this particular meeting. And I happened to see him, and why I reacted is because here walks a black man into this white audience. This is just post-apartheid. This is just in that interim period. This is a very odd thing to happen under those circumstances. So I automatically reacted by walking to him and welcoming him and asking him, you know, are you okay with Afrikaans or what have you? And he said he didn't understand a word of Afrikaans. So I arranged an interpreter for him to go and sit with him and interpret for him. So that was my personal experience. And he told me why he was there and how he got there. And he didn't know why he was there either. And I just found this very fascinating. So there's one of those examples where language and interpretation and all of these things all came together in one modern day experience. Yeah.
3: So then 1 Corinthians 14 then is not necessarily speaking about when someone gives the supernatural gift of tongues, it's talking about if you actually have the ability to speak other languages, it's better to speak languages that they understand rather than interpret it.
0: Of course, Paul was also aware that the Sibylline priestesses in the pagan temples spoke in unrecognizable tongues. So that phenomenon is sort of mingled in there and thrown in as well. So he makes it quite clear, if I'm speaking someone that no one understands,

0: It doesn't seek its own. It tries to edify the other person. It is not selfish. Whereas everything that was practiced in 1 Corinthians 14 was selfishness. And if you go through the entire chapter, then you will see that Paul is constantly addressing that which they are doing, which is wrong. And he's saying, I hear that there are contentions amongst you. I hear that some people, you know, are fornicating amongst you. I hear that you are doing this wrong. It's not a book of commendation.
1: No, it's contrast.
0: The exact opposite. So why should one chapter now jump out and be the be end and be all of commendation when the whole tenor of the book is condemnation?
2: How do we interpret verse 18 when Paul says, I thank my God, I speak with tongues more than you all?
0: Yes.
2: Paul, is he saying, I thank my God that he's given me the gift more than you, or that I have the ability to speak more languages?
0: He's saying, God has given me numerous languages that I can communicate because I have been called as the apostle to the Gentiles.
1: Gentiles, yeah.
0: Therefore, I go from one country to the other. I mean, he even went to Spain. Yeah. What did he speak there? He must have spoken Spanish.
1: There wasn't Google Translate then.
0: Now, imagine an Israelite speaking Spanish. It's unheard of.
2: This is one.
0: Or he spoke Italian, or he spoke Greek, or he spoke all of that. Now, in his learned state, he obviously knew Greek. But when he came into the contact with the languages like spoken in Syria, for example, and the first church was in Antioch, that is Syria. So obviously they were speaking the Syrian language and they were speaking the languages that the Turks are speaking because he was preaching in the cities of Asia Minor. And he was speaking in Italian and he was speaking in Spanish and he communicated with the British. Maybe he was speaking Celtic. You know, he had gifts of tongues more than anyone else.
2: Amen. Thank you.
1: Just wanted to say, because there's a little bit of confusion sometimes about speaking in tongues and prophesying, because it mentions both of them the whole time in the chapter, especially chapter 14.
0: Correct.
1: So just explain that portion.
0: All right. What does it mean to prophesy? Now, to prophesy can mean to receive visions like a prophet. But in the context in which it was used there, it means preaching the gospel.
1: Yeah.
0: So it's great that you all speak in tongues, but you know what? Prophesy. Use your gift to communicate the gospel. And when you are speaking with your own brethren, don't be puffed up, because that's one of the issues. You are puffed up.
1: Because you can speak another language.
0: Because you can do all of these things now.
2: Yeah.
0: It's very easy to get puffed up in this religion, you know. That's why God always gives us a bonks on the bean that we can come back to reality.
2: Oh, yeah. I think this is based on chapter 13. Mm-hmm. He says, though I speak with the tongues of men and of angels. What does he mean? Some people will interpret this and say, oh, but there is a language that only God understands or that only the angels understand.
3: Angels can speak.
2: But I don't understand it, but I could speak it, you know.
0: All right. Do angels speak English?
2: I believe they can.
0: Of course they can speak English. All right. Here's another question. Did angels speak English before the Tower of Babel? Absolutely not. English didn't exist.
1: No, English.
0: It didn't exist.
2: Yeah, I don't know.
0: None of the languages existed until the Tower of Babel, where God confused the languages. So obviously the angels have a language, right? And that is not a language that we speak. Do you think Adam and Eve could speak that language?
2: Probably.
0: Probably, yes, yeah, because they were communicating with angels, probably in an angelic language. And so will we be able to speak to angels in their language? Well, I believe that the confusion of tongues that came about at the Tower of Babel is a temporary issue that was to avoid the unity of humanity in evil, so that you would constantly be...
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He puts leaves in the trees. 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

0: 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At the end of this broadcast, I'll return with more information on this ministry and how you can obtain additional resources. In today's program, Steve continues his study on the hot topic of hell. Now, here's Steve.
1: Let's go to Luke chapter 16, and let's try to figure out what is going on here in Luke 16, because this is the only place, and I want to impress you with this, folks, honestly, this is the only place in the whole New Testament where this idea seems to be taught, that people go down to a place of burning immediately at the point of death. It's the story of the rich man and Lazarus. Now, what I'm going to do tonight is I'm going to give you seven reasons as quick as I can, why it's very clear to me and to a whole lot of other people that this story in Luke chapter 16 about the rich man and Lazarus actually is what the Bible refers to as a parable. It's a parable. It's not meant to have every single detail literally understood as if this is really actually happening. Reason number one. Why this is a parable is because it starts like a parable. We just read in Luke 16, 19 that Jesus says there was a certain rich man. And then he goes on and tells this story. Chapter 12, chapter 13, chapter 16, chapter 19, chapter 20, over and over again in the book of Luke, Jesus uses this word, a certain rich man, a certain nobleman, a certain man did this or that. And he does this over and over and over again when he begins what the Bible calls parables. Now, a parable is a story that is designed to teach certain truths, but it's not meant to be understood exactly literally in every detail. Okay, reason number two, let's go back to Luke 16, is what happened to the poor man when he died. If you look at verse 22, the Bible says, it came to pass that when the beggar died, he was carried by the angels, and where did he go? He went into Abraham's bosom. Right. Now, this is obviously a symbolic expression. We can't literally believe that this poor man was taken up and deposited in the chest of Abraham. This is obviously a symbolic expression, which I think everybody can see that. So that's reason number two. Now, if you keep reading, in verse 23, it talks about what happened to the rich man. So when you read the story, the rich man and Lazarus are both described by Christ as being literally in the body, right? With eyes and a tongue and a finger. Jesus is not telling a story about ghosts or souls leaving the body. He's describing this as if these were full people in the body. And so this is, again, another reason why this is symbolic. Now, reason number four is because when the rich man is down there, what does he do? In verse 24, he cries out and he says, Father Abraham, I see you up there. Would you please send Lazarus down here and have him take his finger and dip it in water and touch my tongue because I'm being tormented in this fire. Now, think about it. Can a person, if they were actually literally burning in fire, can they carry on any kind of a normal conversation at all? You see, you can't do that. You cannot think logically and talk rationally when any part of your body is in flames. So that's reason number four. A person cannot literally talk in fire. Okay, reason number five is because of his request. He said, please send Lazarus down here, have him take his finger, stick it in a little bit of water, and then touch my tongue because I'm being tormented. I'm burning up in this fire. This illustrates that this cannot be a literal, actual story because nobody would request a little bit of water on the tip of their tongue if they were literally burning in fire, and it wouldn't do any good anyway. Reason number six is because the rich man is represented as being down there and the poor man is up there, and then they start having a conversation. He's looking up and he's saying, Father Abraham, and then Abraham talks back to him and they're going back and forth. Okay, they're going back and forth. Now, we can't literally believe that people can literally be down in hell and look up to people in heaven and they can talk to each other back and forth. That's not real. Now, reason number seven why this is a story is because the rest of the whole Bible, all over the New Testament and in the Old Testament, we'll look up these verses in just a little bit, tell us that punishment takes place not at the moment of death. It does not take place under the ground. Punishment takes place at the end of the 1,000 years, at the end of the world, on the day of judgment, after the resurrection. That's what the Bible says. And we've read that already in Matthew 13. We've seen it in 2 Peter 3, 2 Peter 2. We've seen it in Revelation 20, and we'll see it in Malachi 4, and we'll see it in other passages. And so the reason why this is a story is because the rest of the Bible teaches something entirely different. And Jesus Christ is not contradicting the rest of the Bible. It would just make sense that what he's doing is he's telling a story. Now, if you go back to verse 13, it gives us a little more reason why he told this story. At the end of Luke 16, 13, Jesus said, "You cannot serve God and mammon," which means money. He was talking to a group of people and he was telling them, you can't serve money and still serve God also. And then in verse 14, the Bible says, "The Pharisees also, who were covetous, they heard all these things and they derided him." They mocked Jesus with their tongues. They were mocking him because he was teaching you can't love money. And they loved money. You can't serve God and money at the same time. And then the next verse says, verse 15, "He said unto them," Jesus was talking to the Pharisees. And then when you get to verse 19, he says, "There was a certain rich man." Now, what's going on here? What's happening is Jesus Christ is talking to rich people. Not that it's wrong to be rich, but if you love money above God, that's a problem. And he was talking to those rich people who were mocking him with their tongues. And that's when he told the story about the rich man going down and wanting his tongue cooled because he was in the flames. Jesus was giving a warning to wealthy people who loved their money above God. And there's other lessons when you really study this carefully. But it was not meant to be taken literally. Now, sometimes Jesus interpreted parables. Sometimes he didn't. Sometimes he just let them sit. He didn't explain them at all. Now, we read tonight already at the beginning in Matthew 13, verse 36, the disciples came to Jesus and they said, "Please explain to us the parable of the weeds in the field. We want to know what that parable means." And then Jesus responded and he said in verse 40, "As the weeds are gathered and burned in the fire, so shall it be in the end of this world." In that instance, he explained the parable and said the fire occurs at the end. Are you with me? It would have been interesting if the disciples would have said, "Lord, would you please explain the parable of the rich man and Lazarus?" But they didn't ask him, and he didn't explain it. But we have to look at the whole Bible and let the whole Bible teach us what truth is. Okay, let's go on. Revelation 20, back to chapter 20. Let's look at some more details. Revelation 20, let's look at verses 7 through 9. We studied this in our last meeting. These are talking about events that take place at the end of the 1,000 years. Verse 7, the Bible says, "When the 1,000 years are expired, Satan shall be loosed out of his prison, and he shall go out to deceive the nations." And we talked about how they're all resurrected according to the beginning of verse 5. We read this in our last meeting. All these nations are raised. Satan goes out to deceive the nations, which are in the four quarters of the earth, Gog and Magog, to gather them together to battle, the number of whom is as the sand of the sea. There's billions of lost people resurrected at the end of the 1,000 years. And Satan goes into them all. Verse 9 says, "They went up on the breadth of the earth." These people are on the earth, aren't they? We read that also in verse 8. It says they're on the four quarters of the earth. And then verse 9 says they're marching across the breadth of the earth. And they compass the camp of the saints about and the beloved city. They surround the New Jerusalem. And then the Bible says that fire comes down from God out of heaven and devours them. There's the fire. Now notice a couple of things. First of all, where does the fire come from? Fire comes from God out of heaven, and it comes down upon them. That's what the Bible says. And a second point is, where are they? They're on the earth, aren't they? They're right on top of this planet. Just like Peter said, the heavens and the earth will burn. And if the fire comes down upon them, and if they're on the four corners of the earth, then basically what the Bible is telling us is the whole world is going to become one big lake of fire. That's what's going to happen. And that's what the Bible is teaching. Now, we know where the fire is, this heaven and this earth. We know when it takes place, at the end of the 1,000 years. Now the next question is, how long does it burn anyway? At the end of verse 9, what does the Bible say the fire actually did to them? Verse 9 says, right, "The fire came down from God out of heaven and devoured them." Now the word devoured, what does that mean to you? It means they're gone. You know, that's what the word means. Now, if you go down to verse 10 here, though, we have an issue we have to deal with. Verse 10 says, "The devil that deceived them was cast into the lake of fire and brimstone, where the beast and the false prophet are, and they shall be tormented day and night forever and ever." Okay, verse 9 says they'll be devoured, and verse 10 says they burn day and night forever and ever. So the question is, which one is it? Are they gone? Do they burn up and disappear? Or do they burn throughout all eternity? That's the issue that we're going to look up and study right now. Here's a statement from U.S. News and World Report, March 25, 1991. Now here's the article itself, Science and Society. The title is called "Hell's Sober Comeback." And it says here 3 out of 5 Americans that were surveyed by U.S. News and World Report now believe in Hades, but their views on damnation differ sharply. Theologians are struggling to explain these infernal images. And there's a key sentence from that article. Notice what it says. A contentious debate is raging among evangelicals over the traditional view that the torments of hell are everlasting. This article, U.S. News and World Report, tells us that in America there is a debate going on right now among evangelical Christians, Bible-believing Christians, over this whole subject. Does hell go on forever and ever and ever, or does it come to an end? You know, there's a debate going on right now. Now, from what we just read in Revelation 20, we can see the reason for the debate, can't we? Verse 9 says they'll be devoured. Verse 10 says they'll burn forever and ever. So what's happening is a lot of scholars and pastors are lining up behind verse 9, and they're on the one side. And then there's other scholars and pastors, also sincere, and they say, no, they're going to burn forever and ever because that's what it says in verse 10. Some people believe verse 9, some people believe verse 10. Now the question is, you know, which one's right? Is one text wrong? Is one text right? Now before we look at that, let me ask you a question. Which one do you like better? Would you rather people that are lost eventually burn up and be gone rather than suffering for all eternity? Or would you rather have the people that are lost, you know, burning forever? Which one would you rather have it be? I would hope, you know, that all of us, if we had our choice, that we would rather it be option number one, that people are devoured and don't suffer throughout all eternity. Now, we don't make decisions and decide truth on what we like or what we don't like, do we? That's not the way we decide doctrine. We have to base our doctrines on what the Bible actually says, right? We've got to be committed to the authority of the Word. Okay, now let's move on. When you look at verse 9, do you see anything symbolic in verse 9 when it talks about them marching across the earth and surrounding the city and then the fire falls? There's nothing symbolic about verse 9, not a thing. Straight literal statement. Now, if you go down to verse 10, do you see anything symbolic in verse 10 when it says the beast and the false prophet are tormented day and night forever and ever? See anything symbolic there? Yes, the beast has 7 heads and 10 horns in the Bible. Obviously a symbol. So that's significant. Verse 9 has no symbolism. Verse 10 has symbolism. That's significant. Let's go back to Revelation 14, verse 11. Revelation 14, verse 11. Here's another passage about being tormented day and night forever and ever. The scripture says, and the smoke of their torment ascends up forever and ever, and they have no rest day nor night who worship the what? The beast. Okay, so here's another of those forever texts, but notice, once again, we have symbolism involved, don't we? Let's go back to chapter 17, Revelation chapter 17. Notice verse 3 and then verse 5. Revelation 17, verse 3, John says, he carried me away in the spirit, and I saw in the wilderness a woman sitting upon a scarlet-colored beast full of names of blasphemy. In verse 5, upon her forehead was a name written, Mystery, Babylon the Great, the mother of harlots. Now, would you agree this is a symbol? Doesn't this woman represent something? There's not going to be a real woman riding upon a beast, you know, with 7 heads and 10 horns. This is symbolic. And we'll talk more about what this means later on in the seminar. We have a meeting called the Scarlet Harlot and the Woman in White. Now, if you go to chapter 19 and look at verse 2 and verse 3, chapter 2 and 3 tells us what's going to ultimately happen to this woman. Verse 2 says, for true and righteous are God's judgments, for he has judged the great whore. Finally, God's judgments will fall upon this woman. And then if you look at verse 3, again, the saints are crying out, hallelujah. And then it says, and her smoke rose up forever and ever. So here the Bible talks about the end of this woman, and it says her smoke is going to go up forever. Now here's another one of those forever texts. But now this is obviously symbolic. This doesn't mean there's going to be some place on planet Earth somewhere where you're going to be able to look and see this woman, you know, on top of this beast, and smoke is going to be rising up from this literal woman throughout all eternity, right? We're dealing with symbolism here. This is significant. Every time in the book of Revelation, when it talks about burning going on forever and ever and ever, every single time, it's connected to symbolism, always. And that is very, very significant. Now let's go to Malachi chapter 4, where I'm about to show you some verses which don't have symbolism and which are very, very clear about what's going to happen ultimately to the lost. Malachi, last book of the Old Testament. Let's take a look at the 4th chapter and notice verse 1 and then verse 3. Now this is very clear. And I'm not trying to water down the Bible, believe me. I'm just trying to examine text by text and see what the whole Bible says. Chapter 4, verse 1 says, "Behold, the day is coming." Notice it's a whole day that will one day come. "That shall burn as an oven, whole day. And all the proud, yea, and all that do wickedly, they shall be stubble. And the day that is coming shall burn them up, saith the Lord of hosts." This is God talking in this text. "That it shall leave them neither root nor branch." Now, if you burn up a plant so there's no root left and there's no branch left, then how much of it's left? There's nothing left. It's gone. Verse 3 says, "You will tread down the wicked, for they shall be," Bible says, "they shall be ashes under the soles of your feet in the day." Notice it's a whole day. "That I shall do this, saith the Lord of hosts." This is God talking in this verse. Now, some people, you know, they don't quite agree with me on this subject, and they say to me, "Steve, you don't really believe in hell." And my response is, "Oh, yes, I do. I believe in hell. In fact, I believe hell, according to the Bible, the way I understand it, is actually hotter than other people's hell. Because my understanding is the hell is so hot that it burns them up entirely. Doesn't keep them going forever and ever and ever. It's very, very hot. The Bible says right here, Malachi 4, verse 1 and 3, that it'll burn them up. They'll be ashes. They'll be stubble. There's no root. There's no branch. This is Bible doctrine, isn't it? Bible doctrine, not just Steve Wahlberg. Let's go to Jude. Jude is right before Revelation. Let's take a look at verse 7. Jude 7. This is really what the Word says. Jude 7. This is talking about the destruction of Sodom and Gomorrah. The Bible says, "Even as Sodom and Gomorrah and the cities about them," all these other cities, "in like manner they gave themselves over to fornication, and they went after strange flesh, sexual sin." And the Scripture says they were set forth for an example. Notice that word example. "Suffering the vengeance of" what? "Eternal fire." Now, some people say, "Steve, don't you believe in eternal fire?" And my response is, yes, I do. But let's let the Bible explain itself. What does the Bible mean when it says eternal fire? What does the Bible mean? Well, the Bible uses this phrase, eternal fire, in reference to what happened to Sodom and Gomorrah. Sodom and Gomorrah were burned by fire. Genesis 19 says the fire came down from heaven and burned up those cities. Now, let me ask you, is Sodom and Gomorrah burning today? They're not burning right now, but the Scripture calls it eternal fire. Now, when it says eternal fire, it doesn't mean that it goes on forever. It just means it's eternal in its nature. It comes from God. It does a permanent work that can't be stopped. And those cities are gone, and they're gone forever. But they're not burning right now. And notice, the Bible says that that's an example of eternal fire. It's an example. So if we want to know what is eternal fire all about anyway, we just look at Sodom and Gomorrah. And then we'll know. We let the Bible explain itself. Turn back a couple pages to Peter once again. 2 Peter chapter 2, and notice verse 6. Here it also tells us what the eternal fire did. 2 Peter chapter 2, verse 6. Notice this. The Bible says that God turned the cities of Sodom and Gomorrah into what? Into ashes. Right. And it says, he condemned them with an overthrow, and he made them an ensample, which means example to those that afterwards should live ungodly. So if we want to know what's going to happen to people that live ungodly at the end, brothers and sisters, according to this book, ashes. That's what eternal fire does. And that is a biblical example of what will happen at the end of the world to the lost. Now let's go to Ezekiel chapter 28. And let's just take a look at an amazing section here and read what the Bible says is going to happen to the devil. The devil, he's the worst of them all, isn't he? If anybody deserves to be punished, folks, it's the devil. Ezekiel chapter 28. Now, when you read verse 14, God says, "You are the anointed cherub," which is an angel, a high angel. That's what he used to be, a very high exalted angel in God's sight. Verse 15 says, "You were perfect in your ways from the day you were created until iniquity was found in you." Here it's talking about sin being found in Lucifer, a perfect being, a perfect angel. And then it goes on in verse 17 and says, "His heart was lifted up. He became proud." Verse 18 continues to talk about his sin. Now notice verse 18. Verse 18 says, "You have defiled your sanctuaries by the multitude of your iniquities, by the iniquity of your traffic." And then God says, therefore, he's talking to the devil, "therefore will I bring forth a fire from the midst of you, and it shall," what will the fire do to Lucifer? It shall devour you, and I will bring you to what else? God says to ashes. So what's going to happen to the devil? He's going to become ashes. Where? It says, I will bring you to ashes. The scripture says, upon the earth. That's where the devil's going to become ashes, on the earth at the end of the 1,000 years, when the fire comes down, the eternal fire. Just like it turned Sodom and Gomorrah into ashes, it'll turn the devil into ashes. On the earth, in the sight of all them that behold you, all they that know you among the people shall be astonished at you. You shall be a terror, and never shall you what? Never shall you be any more. Hallelujah. So this is very clear, isn't it? I mean, please don't tell me this is heresy. The Bible doesn't teach heresy, does it? The Bible's very plain that the devil is eventually going to become ashes upon the earth. He's going to burn up. There's not going to be anything left of him. And the scripture says he's not going to be anymore. Now, don't you like that idea?
2: Amen.
1: Doesn't that sound good? Praise the Lord. That's what the Bible says is eventually going to happen to that old serpent called the devil. That old serpent has been deceiving people for a long time. We studied this in our seminar about what happens when you die. Genesis chapter 3, verse 4, the first lie the devil ever told to the human race, at least down here on this earth, as recorded in the Bible. Genesis 3, 4, the serpent said to the woman, he said, you will not surely die. God said, if you sinned, you'll die. The devil said, no, you won't. You won't die. Now think about this. The idea, the doctrine, the teaching that souls will burn forever and ever and ever and ever, that idea is based upon a prior idea that the soul won't die, that the soul will go on forever. If the soul goes on forever, then it's going to be burning somewhere. But where does that idea come from? Where does the idea that the soul doesn't die, where does that come from? It comes from the serpent, the first lie Satan ever told in the Garden of Eden, that you won't die. Now, Eve listened to that idea, and she believed it, sadly. Now, some people say to me, they say, Steve, this is really a big seatbelt subject. They say, I've got a real hard time with this. They say, what about all these other people, these good people, these pastors, these people that I know who've been preaching this all my life? They say, you know, how can all these good people be wrong? Is that possible? And my response is, good people can be wrong. In fact, a perfect person can be wrong. Eve was a perfect person, and she was wrong. She made a mistake. She believed the wrong thing, right? Now, I'm not saying that all these people that believe that you burn forever, I'm not saying they're lost, okay? Please don't misunderstand me. You know, God is the judge. People are very sincere in their beliefs, and he will make the final decisions. But I am saying that we need to find out whether this teaching is really true. What does the Bible really say? We have to look text by text and find out what the Word of God is actually telling us. Now, this next picture I'm going to show you, this is a picture of my little nephew, Alexander. He's in Indiana. Now, why do I show you this picture? Well, the reason is most of the meeting tonight, I've been talking to a certain part of you. I've been talking to your head, haven't I? Now I want to spend some time talking to your heart. I want to talk to your heart. My brother is not a believer in Jesus right now. I hope he will be before he dies. This little boy, Alexander, he's the cutest little guy, you know, I just love him. He's growing up in the home of a father that doesn't believe in Jesus. I hope this would not happen, but let's just say he gets a little bit older and gets to be, you know, 10, 11, 12 years old, and he reaches the age of accountability, whatever that is, depending upon his age and his conscience, and he's old enough now, and then let's say that he gets on his little bike and he goes and takes a ride, and some drunk driver hits him head on and he gets killed. But he doesn't believe in Jesus because he thought to himself, you know, I don't really want to believe in Jesus because my dad doesn't believe in Jesus. I love my dad. And, you know, let's just say he hears about Jesus maybe, but decides he doesn't want to believe in him yet. And then he gets killed in a car, by a car, a drunk driver. Let me ask you, what's going to happen to my little nephew? Would God take a 12-year-old who's old enough to know, who's heard about Jesus? He knows I believe in Jesus. I'm Mike's brother. But if he doesn't believe, and then if he dies, what's God going to do with this little boy? Is God going to take him and put him in a place under the ground where he's going to burn throughout all eternity? No, please. Is that what God's going to do? Now, some people say to me, they say, Steve Wahlberg, don't you know that God is a just God? He's just, and he has to punish sin. Well, believe you me, I believe God's a just God. And so I ask you, would that be just? Would it be just for God to take people who have lived a very, very short time in this life, and if they make the wrong decisions, yield to the devil, don't believe in Jesus, would God send them under the ground and burn them throughout all eternity? Does that sound like a good, just God to you? Not to me. And I'm not just saying this because this is not what I want to believe, but it's because I see it in the Bible. I see it very, very clearly. John chapter 3, verse 16, no symbolism. Jesus said, "For God so loved," how many people? "The whole world, that he gave his only begotten Son." God has a Son. He sent Jesus here. And Jesus said that whosoever would believe in him would not what? Would not burn forever? No, that's not what he says. He says, would not perish, but have everlasting life. So what does Jesus say will happen to those that do not believe in him? Jesus says, they'll perish. They'll perish. They'll be gone. That's the teaching of Jesus Christ. Romans chapter 6, verse 23, one of the most well-known passages in the Bible. Scripture says the wages of sin is what? The wages of sin is death on the one hand, but the gift of God is eternal life on the other hand. So here you have an option. We have an option. Death or eternal life. Burning forever is not death. We have eternal life or death. How many of you believe that Jesus Christ paid the full price for our sins and died on the cross for all of our sins? I think we all believe that. Did Jesus pay the full price, the full penalty? Now think about this. If the full penalty is burning forever, then Jesus would have to burn forever if that was the full penalty of sin. But Jesus didn't burn forever, did he? What happened to him? He died. He died. That's what happened to him. And that's the wages of sin is death. And if we don't accept the gift that God offers us of eternal life, if we reject that gift, then there's nothing else that God can do for us. Ultimately, we will die just like Jesus died. We will suffer for our own sin. And the Bible says in Revelation 20, verse 14, that this is what kind of death? The second death. The second death is a final death, a death that has no resurrection. But if we accept Jesus, praise God, we don't have to die that death.
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0: current events, Bible prophecy, the ancient past. 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
1: Hello, my name is Tim Rumsey, and this is Pictures of the End. 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Often on Pictures of the End, we talk about Bible prophecy and things that are going to be happening in the future, or maybe even things that are happening right now in our world. Today, we're going to turn around and look the different direction, so to speak. We're going to look in the past a little bit, and we're going to find some evidence that God not only has written the Bible, but that He has been at work in the past. And to help guide us through this discussion is my friend and history teacher, Bernie Culpepper.
2: Hi, it's great to be here.
1: Yeah, thank you for joining us today. Appreciate you stopping by our studio
2: here.
1: I'd like to start with Isaiah chapter 46, verses 9 and 10. One of my favorite verses, and I'll read it right now. Remember the former things of old, for I am God, and there is none else. I am God, and there is none like me. And now in the next verse, he's going to tell us why there's nobody else like God. Declaring the end from the beginning, and from ancient times the things that are not yet done, saying, my counsel shall stand, and I will do all of my pleasure. We're going to look today at some things in history, aren't we?
2: That's right.
1: And we're going to find evidence that God has been at work in this world, and that He's recorded that in the Bible. And I'm looking forward to the things that you're going to share with us.
2: That's right. We're going to be looking back, but we're also going to be looking at a little bit of prophecy.
1: Okay.
2: That's going to occur in the book of Genesis as God's talking to Abraham. But I think we're going to look at some really neat things that are coming out of archaeology. Some of it people may have heard. Other ones I just found out recently myself, and it's an exciting vindication of the Bible.
1: Great. Well, I'm excited, and let's just dive in here. Where do we start?
2: Well, let's start first with a premise. We know that God can do anything through miracles. I truly believe that. But we also know that many times, and most times, God uses circumstances and people to kind of get what He needs to done. And not why does He do this? It provides a way for our faith to grow, and also shows other people that may not believe that there's something different about those He uses.
1: Right, and sometimes the biggest miracle is when God can use people to fulfill His will, and He still gives us freedom of choice, and yet He guides us into that. So
2: that's right. I think daily we are walking miracles.
1: Absolutely. All right. Well, we're going to, I think, look at the story of Joseph today, and I think you had a few other examples as well.
2: That's right. There's some examples to this idea that God uses people and circumstances for faith. I think of the situation in Dunkirk, for those of you that are not familiar. It was the extraction of 300,000 British soldiers at World War II that should have been wiped off the beaches by Hitler's Nazi machine. Mm-hmm. But a fog came in just out of nowhere and kept those people from being captured, and they were able to extricate most of the soldiers off the beach. Yeah. That was a good example. Many people said this was an act of God, but He used people still to remove people from that beach.
1: And it was in order to save lives, wasn't it?
2: That's right. And which it did, and eventually was able to help turn the war against Nazi Germany. Also, we think of the founding of the U.S., which was a refuge not just for Protestants, but also for Catholics who were running from religious persecution. So this was a country set up for religious freedom. The Civil War, a little bit later on, you know, God could have stopped slavery, but He used the war to turn the North's heart against it fully, because it wasn't fully turned. He used circumstances not only as a way of teaching, but a way of as punishment as well. And you can read many instances, specifically from Abraham Lincoln, where he said this, and he believed that.
1: You know, one of the things that we find, at least I have found in my study of history, not as much as what you've done, but here and there, as well as the Bible, is that God's primary concern is not with getting things to happen as He wants them. His primary concern is with the character of people and with people's choices for Him.
2: That's right.
1: Now, because He's God, He is able to work in us so that we become like Him in character if we, you know, allow Him to do what He wants to. And at the same time, at the end of the story, He has accomplished what He wants to accomplish at the same time.
2: Yeah, and that's the cool part. And, you know, I was thinking about these verses. There's a couple verses. Look at Genesis 45, 5 through 8.
1: Okay, let's turn there and look at that. Genesis 45.
2: 5 through 8.
1: Verses 5 through 8.
2: Okay. This is talking about circumstances as well. This is Joseph talking to his brothers. He says, "Now therefore be not grieved nor angry with yourselves that you sold me. For God did not send me before you to preserve life," or he did send me before you. "For these 2 years the famine's been in the land. There'll be 5 more years of famine. And there'll be neither earing nor harvest." Verse 7 tells us, "And God sent me before you to preserve you and your posterity in the earth and to save your lives by great deliverance. Now it was not you that sent me here, but God. And he's made me a father to Pharaoh, a lord of all his house, and a ruler throughout all the land of Egypt."
1: Now we're going to be talking for the rest of today about Joseph's story. Mm-hmm. And we should probably back up just very briefly and talk about who was Joseph. And why did he get to Egypt?
2: That's right. And there's going to be a lot of angles that we're going to be looking at this, especially dealing with a group of people called the Hyksos and dealing with the Egyptians and how they dealt with that, and the Amorites. And we'll look at some of these different peoples throughout history and see how Joseph got there and how God set the stage for Joseph, and then ultimately how he set the stage for Israel to leave.
1: Okay.
2: There's a point that we need to think about this. First off, a disclaimer. None of us were there. All we can take is what archaeology tells us, what the Bible tells us, and we have to make up our own minds. The second thing is, faith cannot be sure of, it cannot be a sure thing if it's based off total fact. Then it's not faith anymore. Faith has to take something that there's enough information for us to hold on to, but then leave enough kind of mystery for us that our faith has to grow. And I think that's what this story is going to do. It's not going to answer all our questions. One day we'll have those answers questions answered, but it is going to help us as we look at how God works.
1: Yeah, and that's an excellent point. Hebrews chapter 11 begins by talking about faith. Mm-hmm. It says faith is the evidence of things that are not seen. Now, we're going to find a lot of evidence today, aren't we?
2: A ton.
1: But there, like you said, there's still going to be room if we choose to doubt or question that. There is room to do that. God allows us that freedom.
2: That's right.
1: All right. Well, let's talk about Joseph. He was in the line of the patriarchs here in the Old Testament. We could actually start with Abraham, couldn't we?
2: We could go way back to Abraham. And Abraham's actually a decent place to start. We can come back and look at the Hyksos a little bit later. But we know that Abraham left the city of Ur. Mm-hmm. And I always thought, through not, I guess, strong enough reading, that he said, "We're going to leave Ur." But it's actually his father that said, "Let's go." And he brought Lot and his wife, and he brought Abraham and his wife, or Abram at that time, and they went to Haran, where I guess one of his sons died, and Terah died there. And then there was a call from God to go. And this call called him to go to a place called Canaan, which was a kind of a crossroads historically. Egypt was the power. Babylon was a power up and coming, and then down, up and down. It was a kind of a roller coaster. Same with Assyria, much more in flux. Egypt was much more stable, especially during this time. Even though the valleys they had, they were still a stable place that people wanted because of the Nile River and because of the food produced there. But that was not Abraham's push. Abraham's push was to follow a place. He knew that he was a sojourner on this land, but this was not his total final home.
1: And Abraham actually, when we read the stories in Genesis, he actually dipped into Egypt for a short time and then came back.
2: For the same reason that Joseph is going to basically be put there years later. In fact, that point was made by one of the archaeologists that was reading about. He was talking about how many times people would dip into Egypt. It was very common for Semites. And Semites is not just a Hebrew. Semites is people in the area of Canaan and Palestine, even Babylon.
1: Okay.
2: So they would dip into there for safety or for trade, as we're going to find out with the Hyksos.
1: And the reason that both Abraham and then later Joseph come is because of famine.
2: That's right.
1: As we find out. So Abraham has a son. Finally, his name is Isaac. And then Isaac has two sons that are most well known, Esau and Jacob. Jacob then has many sons, and one of those is Joseph.
2: That's right.
1: Okay, so let's just keep following Joseph's story here.
2: Well, we know Joseph was the favored son of Jacob through his favorite wife, Rachel. And did I get that one right? I always mess up Rachel and Rebecca.
1: That's right,
2: Rachel. It's Rachel's right. Let me get that right. And so he was probably a little bit spoiled most people think. Read many writers, heard many speakers that think that he was probably a little coddled, and his brothers didn't like that. They were from the less, either the concubines, the two concubines, or they were part from Leah, by the way. And by the way, Leah's son Judah is where the Messianic promise comes from, not through Jacob's favorite wife, Rachel. Mm. So it's kind of interesting how God takes someone who may feel like they're not despised, and he was able to bring such a beautiful Messiah.
1: And I would add, well, first of all, that's a great point, that the promise comes through Judah, and of course Jesus is through that line. Going back to Joseph, he was also arrogant, most likely. We look at when he's a child or a young teenager, he has these dreams where the stars bow down to him, and there's another dream similar where there's some sheaves of grain and they bow down to him. And I don't know what I would do if I had a dream like that. I might share it. He shared it with everybody, didn't he?
2: With his brothers. That was smart.
1: And that didn't help the relationship between him and his brothers at all. So Joseph eventually, I guess, frustrates his brothers enough that they look for an opportunity. Their first plan is to kill him.
2: Right.
1: But he, as they have him in a pit waiting to be killed, most likely, there's some traders headed to Egypt that pass by on the road, and so they sell Joseph to Egypt. And
2: Ishmaelites.
1: That's how he gets to Egypt.
2: Yeah. His cousins, his
1: all
2: relatives.
1: All the family.
2: That's right. And so interesting point about that. How do we know when the time frame of Joseph was? The 20 pieces of silver is actually a clue. Because during the time frame of the 17th century, maybe into the 16th century, that's what slaves were selling for, was the 20 pieces of silver. You go back a little bit in time, and it was more 10 to 15 pieces of silver. So archaeologists look at that little nugget, just a small one, and say more than likely Joseph would have been 16th, 1700s.
1: And we're, of course, talking about, B.C. And they even had inflation back then, it sounds
2: That's right. It keeps going slave. Yeah, a good slave might bring more, but he would have been a young one, and who knows what he looked like. He would have had soft hands because he was a coddled son.
1: Now, these dates, we're going to come back to some dates before we're finished with this this study here. And we're going to find that the Bible actually has a lot of timelines. It's very specific, actually, in its history, which to me is a really important point, because there are many things in the Bible. There's poetry, there's prophecy, there's biographies and so forth. But really, as a whole, the Bible is a history book, isn't it?
2: It's a wonderful history book, even the prophecy. The prophecy vindicates history. Mm-hmm. If there's one thing you can really believe in the Bible, the prophecies that come true, you can't refute them. And so that is kind of like the glowing thing. And archaeology is just a second cousin to it.
1: So where is Egypt as a kingdom at this time now, as Joseph is being taken captive as a slave into Egypt?
2: Well, if you back up just a little bit, when the patriarchs begin to move in, when Abraham begins to move into Canaan and wander around, you're looking about 1875 BC-ish, kind of in that area. So you're looking at a couple hundred years after that, so probably in the 1600s, maybe lower 1600s, where you have Joseph, and we don't know for sure. We think we do.
1: Yeah, Egyptian chronology, if I understand correctly, is very difficult to nail down precisely, isn't it?
2: Any of the chronology, it takes many different areas. In fact, there was one group in Assyria, they found in the capital there, one of the Assyrian kings, Sargon II, they found a series of kings that were written down in the cuneiform there that showed when they were. So they were able to cross-reference some of the pharaohs and then some of the Semite kings that were in Canaan, so they can get a better idea. And this actually helped them put more into place where these pharaohs were going to be looking at.
1: And I think we're going to find also before we're done, or by the time we're finished, that the Bible can help nail down some of this chronology as well.
2: That's right. And that's exciting.
1: Yeah.
2: It really is exciting.
1: Okay, so Joseph is taken captive into Egypt now. At this point, Egypt is a strong empire. It's one of the big players, isn't it?
2: It actually is in a downswing.
1: Okay.
2: The Middle Empire, the two sections of the Middle Empire 1 and 2, basically you're at the end of the Second Empire as the patriarchs are coming in, and then you're going to have something called the Intermediate Period, where there is no real strong power in Egypt. Even when the foreigners invade Egypt, Egypt is still going to have reign of part of Egypt, in the upper section of Egypt. When you say upper Egypt, that means actually southern Egypt.
1: Okay.
2: So lower Egypt's up by the Mediterranean Sea and the Nile Delta. So that's where the people are actually going to come in. You'll see why shortly when we start talking about the Hyksos.
1: So we're talking about elevation
2: that's
1: with
2: it.
1: Upper and lower. Okay. So you mentioned the Hyksos.
2: Mm-hmm.
1: Tell us more. Who were these people? What were they doing in Egypt?
2: Here's the background of it. Many people in the East were Amorites. Amorites are one of those people's groups in the Bible that you're, well, what are Amorites? It's almost kind of a nebulous thing. You know, we're Americans. Well, Amorites, there were many of them, and they were related. A good example of that is the very famous Babylonian emperor Hammurabi, who had the long obelisk with all the rules that he had on there. He was actually an Amorite, and he was invaded from the east. We have actual seals found in Egypt, in the area where the Hyksos had taken over in the Delta region, where they actually were in communication. It used to be thought that Hammurabi was back in 2100 BC, but now we're finding out evidences in archaeology that, no, he might have been a contemporary to the Hyksos, his cousins. So they had an open trade with Babylon, they had an open trade with Rhodes, with Crete, some of the Greek islands that were out there that became, many of the Philistines would come from with their Greek background, and so there was plenty of trade up. And where they set up was right on the crossroads of trade from Syria and from Palestine and Canaan with Egypt. So in a very, very positive position. And they didn't invade. They just kind of immigrated over time. Though finally they had enough people and the Egyptian leadership kind of was petering away and they were having internal strife that they just kind of took over the area of Lower Egypt.
1: No big epic battle that marked the transition then. So so when Joseph now is going into Egypt, it's a pretty cosmopolitan place, it sounds like.
2: Very much. It would be the center of the world, what we would think, at least in Western civilization. It would be the center.
1: Okay.
2: Everything was going on there. Everybody wanted Egypt because of its wealth and because of its, you know, the Bible talks about not having the diseases of Egypt. Well, the diseases of Egypt parallel diseases we're having in America now because it's a life of ease. And that's what the Egyptians were known for.
1: So, since we're talking about the Bible and history, I guess a question I would have, and we've discussed it, so this is a leading question, but is there a reason, perhaps, that Joseph was, well, I'll ask it this way, is there a reason that these foreigners, the Hyksos, were in control of Egypt at the same time as Joseph was being taken there?
2: Well, as a believer in the Bible, you have to think that. I believe God doesn't always work through miracles, although a lot of the things he does are miraculous. And this situation is perfect because the Egyptians would have despised, and I say despised, they would have been very uncomfortable with a leader leading them that was a sheep herder. They looked really down their noses, kind of like how we would think of it would be more of a, they would look down their noses at him as being lesser.
1: Okay.
2: And so it would have to be a people that would be comfortable with sheep herders and nomadic peoples, of which the Hyksos were Semites. And so was Joseph's family. They were Semites. So they've been comfortable with that.
1: Maybe we should stop for a moment and just trace and follow Joseph's story a little bit more for those that might not be real familiar with it. He's taken as a slave to Egypt. He's probably a teenager at this time. And he works for a man named Potiphar, who's actually the captain of the guard, right?
2: That's right. Okay. Executioner.
1: Executioner.
2: Captain of the execution guard.
1: Pretty important man, powerful man, right, there in Egypt. And Joseph does his job extremely well. He's liked by this man named Potiphar. But eventually he runs into trouble, actually, with Potiphar's wife. Mm-hmm. He's falsely accused. And he is thrown into prison. And he spends some time there, and sure enough, he does, well, I don't know how you're a good prisoner. He's a good prisoner. The person in charge of the prison recognizes that this man named Joseph is an exceptional character, and so he actually puts him in charge of the prison as a prisoner.
2: That's it.
1: And as the story goes, eventually two of the king's servants get thrown into prison. They have dreams, and they come to Joseph for interpretation of those dreams. He tells them correctly, one of you will be restored to your job in 3 days, the other one will be killed in 3 days, and it happens exactly as Joseph predicts. And Joseph is hopeful that the one that survived and was restored to his position, which was the king's butler, would remember Joseph and say, put in a kind word for him with the king. Well, that man forgets, and Joseph sits there for another 2 years.
2: Right.
1: And let's pick up the story here now about 2 years later.
2: Yeah, and that brings us to a point where Joseph is going to be brought face to face now with the Hyksos. We have no idea if Potiphar was a Hyksos, because the Hyksos incorporated many of the Egyptian peoples into their leadership roles. Mm. They also were more, they assimilated themselves into the Egyptian, with the exception of their god. They preferred the god Set, which was a god of chaos. The Egyptians sent out of the area of Egypt. And so they viewed everybody else as having to deal with Set. So that's kind of the god Baal that they would have worshipped. And so that was the only real difference with the Hyksos over time, because they loved Egyptian society and they just assimilated themselves. Usually it's the other way around. Hmm. If you conquer someone, you assimilate them into your culture.
1: Sure.
2: But Egypt had this wonderful ability, I say wonderful, this unique ability to reverse that. Hmm. And that's what happened to the Hyksos.
1: Real melting pot.
2: Very much so.
1: Interesting.
2: Melted all into Egypt. But the pharaoh at that time, more than likely, we don't know for sure, but would have been a Hyksos. And so he would have been much more open to be taught by a Hebrew slave. Now, we know God can work the miraculous and could have had a Egyptian pharaoh do that, but it just seems the circumstances seem to work out.
1: And I think we should make an important point here, because we're talking about this melting pot type of culture where kind of everything's accepted and you can become this and that in Egypt. But Joseph doesn't follow that in every way, does he?
2: No.
1: He decides, we read in the Bible, even as he's probably riding on a camel to Egypt as a slave when he's a teenager, I'm going to worship the God of my fathers, the God of Abraham and Jacob and Isaac. And that becomes a very important aspect of Joseph's character and experience, doesn't it?
2: Very much so. In fact, it's a lesson that we should take in anything that we do, because we're dealing with the same issues, maybe not on that same level. We're not going through exactly what Joseph did, ripped away from his family. But we all go through problems, and if we had the same mentality as Joseph to whatever happens in my life, whatever happens in my business, whatever happens in my family, I'm going to serve God. We may still go through some bumpy roads, but look at the end for Joseph. And not that he became this wealthy, powerful man, but he became a powerful witness to both the Egyptians and the Hyksos, and anybody else that came into that area, that came in contact with him. After the time of famine, mm-hmm. That he was able to be a witness.
1: And the real blessing of Joseph's life, like you're saying, I mean, he did end up second in command of Egypt.
2: That's right.
1: And undoubtedly wealthy as well. But the real blessing of his life is that how many thousands of people there in that place had the opportunity to see and understand mm-hmm. who the God of heaven is.
2: That's right.
1: Because of his faithfulness and his decision.
2: Yeah, I wonder how faithful would we be under those same circumstances? You know, I don't know what that would be equivalent to, of us being yanked out of here and placed somewhere else, but just think of any other country pull yourself out of as a young man and be put in that situation.
1: And you can imagine the pressure that he must have felt to conform and just be like every other slave in Egypt.
2: That's right. They would have been forced to worship Egyptian gods as a slave. Mm-hmm. So he wouldn't have had a choice. So I'm wondering what abuse he had to take.
1: Wow. Well, we have just a couple minutes left, and there will be a part two, at least, maybe three.
2: Maybe three or four,
1: we'll see.
2: Yeah.
1: But let's just wrap up as we head toward the end here today with a couple of thoughts about what the interaction that's going to take place now between Joseph and the Egyptians and the Hyksos especially.
2: Yeah, we're getting to the point where Joseph is going to be elevated. He's going to talk to Pharaoh, going to be brought before Pharaoh. He's going to share Pharaoh what God tells him. There's going to be this great famine. And basically, we're going to see him elevated. And we're going to see in the future from this now how the Egyptians are going to try to twist things. One thing we know about Egyptian history, they don't like anything recorded that's negative. And we'll be talking about some examples of that in the next session, of how they try to change history to make themselves look perfect. Because Pharaoh's a god.
1: Yeah, and they recorded their history in stone, didn't they?
2: They did.
1: And so if something didn't go according to what would make them look better, you just kind of scrub that part out of the stone, don't you?
2: Yeah, you try. That's
1: or you,
2: right.
1: you leave it out from the first mm-hmm. to start with there. Well, let's just talk for a moment here about Joseph and how he rises to Pharaoh's notice. And then we'll probably need to stop there and we'll pick that up in our next episode. But 2 years have passed. Joseph is still in prison. And one night, Pharaoh has a dream. He actually has two dreams.
2: Scary dreams.
1: Yeah, strange mm-hmm. dreams. 7 fat cows, seven skinny cows. The skinny cows eat the fat cows, but they don't show any signs of gaining weight. And then another dream, very similar, there's seven fat ears of corn on a corn stalk, and another stalk has seven skinny ears of corn. The skinny ears eat the fat ears, but they're still withered away, aren't they?
3: That's it.
1: And all of a sudden, the butler says, hey, I remember a man named Joseph in prison, and he told me the answer to my dream. Maybe he can tell Pharaoh the answer to his dream. And so Joseph is quickly hauled up from prison. Probably nicer clothes put on him.
2: Showered, I'm sure.
1: A shower, yes.
2: Gave him a good bath.
1: And now he's standing in front of the king, and the things that we'll get to what happens in the next episode, but Joseph is about to be vaulted from prisoner to commander of Egypt.
2: The power in Egypt.
1: Yeah, it's an incredible story. And it's a promise that if we are faithful to God, that he will not let his people down.
2: That's right.
1: Yeah.
2: Well, beautiful promise that God shows us in many stories.
1: Absolutely. Well, I can't wait to see what happens next here and how it fits with history as well. We are almost done for today. We do have a special offer, and we'd like to let you know more about that. And so after the special offer, we'll be back for just a few closing thoughts. Thank you for joining us. This is Pictures of the Ancient.

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1: Thank you for joining us today. We're going to continue this study in our next episode, and give us just a teaser, Bernie, about what we're going to be looking at.
2: Well, quickly, in the area of Shechem, if you remember that Jacob bought a tomb there, he was buried there with his wife, and Joseph wanted to be buried there as well. Recently, they found that tomb within the last few years. They found a mummy, an Egyptian mummy, and the sword of an Egyptian official in that same tomb.
1: Incredible. Can't wait to look at it. Thanks for joining us today. Join us next time. This is Pictures of the End.
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0: Welcome to today's reading from the Bible, the Word of God. Thy word is a lamp unto my feet, and a light unto my path.
1: Chapter 8. Does not wisdom cry out, and understanding lift up her voice? She takes her stand on the top of the high hill, beside the way where the paths meet. She cries out by the gates at the entry of the city, at the entrance of the doors. To you, O men, I call, and my voice is to the sons of men. O you simple ones, understand prudence. And you fools, be of an understanding heart. Listen, for I will speak of excellent things, and from the opening of my lips will come right things. For my mouth will speak truth. Wickedness is an abomination to my lips. All the words of my mouth are with righteousness. Nothing crooked or perverse is in them. They are all plain to him who understands, and right to those who find knowledge. Receive my instruction, and not silver, and knowledge rather than choice gold, for wisdom is better than rubies, and all the things one may desire cannot be compared with her. I, wisdom, dwell with prudence, and find out knowledge and discretion. The fear of the Lord is to hate evil. Pride and arrogance and the evil way and the perverse mouth I hate. Counsel is mine, and sound wisdom. I am understanding. I have strength. By me kings reign, and rulers decree justice. By me princes rule, and nobles, all the judges of the earth. I love those who love me, and those who seek me diligently will find me. Riches and honor are with me, enduring riches and righteousness. My fruit is better than gold, yes, than fine gold, and my revenue than choice silver. I traverse the way of righteousness in the midst of the paths of justice, that I may cause those who love me to inherit wealth, that I may fill their treasuries. The Lord possessed me at the beginning of his way, before his works of old. I have been established from everlasting, from the beginning, before there was ever an earth. When there were no depths, I was brought forth. When there were no fountains abounding with water, before the mountains were settled, before the hills, I was brought forth. While as yet he had not made the earth or the fields or the primal dust of the world, when he prepared the heavens, I was there. When he drew a circle on the face of the deep, when he established the clouds above, when he strengthened the fountains of the deep, when he assigned to the sea its limit, so that the waters would not transgress his command, when he marked out the foundations of the earth. Then I was beside him as a master craftsman, and I was daily his delight, rejoicing always before him, rejoicing in his inhabited world, and my delight was with the sons of men. Now therefore listen to me, my children, for blessed are those who keep my ways. Hear instruction, and be wise, and do not disdain it. Blessed is the man who listens to me, watching daily at my gates, waiting at the posts of my doors. For whoever finds me finds life, and obtains favor from the Lord. But he who sins against me wrongs his own soul. All those who hate me love death.
0: That's the reading from the Old Testament. And now we turn to the New Testament.
1: The Epistle of Paul to Philemon. Paul, a prisoner of Christ Jesus, and Timothy our brother, to Philemon, our beloved friend and fellow laborer, to the beloved Apphia, Archippus, our fellow soldier, and to the church in your house. Grace to you and peace from God our Father and the Lord Jesus Christ. I thank my God, making mention of you always in my prayers, hearing of your love and faith which you have toward the Lord Jesus and toward all the saints, that the sharing of your faith may become effective by the acknowledgement of every good thing which is in you in Christ Jesus. For we have great joy and consolation in your love, because the hearts of the saints have been refreshed by you, brother. Therefore, though I might be very bold in Christ to command you what is fitting, yet for love's sake I rather appeal to you, being such a one as Paul, the aged, and now also a prisoner of Jesus Christ. I appeal to you for my son Onesimus, whom I have begotten while in my chains, who once was unprofitable to you, but now is profitable to you and to me. I am sending him back. You therefore receive him, that is my own heart, whom I wish to keep with me, that on your behalf he might minister to me in my chains for the gospel. But without your consent I wanted to do nothing, that your good deed might not be by compulsion, as it were, but voluntary. For perhaps he departed for a while for this purpose, that you might receive him forever, no longer as a slave, but more than a slave, a beloved brother, especially to me, but how much more to you, both in the flesh and in the Lord? If then you count me as a partner, receive him as you would me. But if he has wronged you or owes anything, put that on my account. I, Paul, am writing with my own hand, I will repay, not to mention to you that you owe me even your own self besides. Yes, brother, let me have joy from you in the Lord. Refresh my heart in the Lord. Having confidence in your obedience, I write to you knowing that you will do even more than I say. But meanwhile, also prepare a guest room for me, for I trust that through your prayers I shall be granted to you. Epaphras, my fellow prisoner in Christ Jesus, greets you, as do Mark, Aristarchus, Demas, Luke, my fellow laborers. The grace of our Lord Jesus Christ be with your spirit. Amen.

You've been listening to the Word of God, today's reading of a section of the Holy Scriptures. All 66 books of Scripture are given by inspiration of God and are profitable for doctrine, for reproof, for correction, for instruction in righteousness, that the man of God may be perfect, thoroughly furnished unto all good works. A portion of the Word of God is read every 3 hours here on Radio 74.

Hello, and welcome to the ABCs of Prayer with Glenn Kuhn. Is prayer just the reciting of the Lord's Prayer, prayer beads, or repeating a prescribed prayer? Or is prayer much more than this? One of my favorite authors has expressed it this way: prayer is the opening of the heart to God as a friend. The late Glenn Kuhn learned much about prayer, and he reveals how to pray in this special

special radio series entitled The ABCs of Prayer. These programs were recorded 4 decades ago, and we apologize for the poor audio quality, but the excellent content is worth hearing. And now, Pastor Glenn Kuhn.

The center of society is the home. In order to have a happy home, we must have the Savior. The Savior has presented to us in his wonderful book the principles, the guiding principles of the home. But more than this, the promises by which we can obtain his strength to conform to these principles. And so in harmony with this, we've done a little chorus that we'd love to have you sing together with us. Will you do it?

And you'll notice the next stanza, ask of our wonderful Savior, trust in his wonderful word, claim every wonderful promise made by our wonderful Lord together.

Thank you. And now we have prepared a prayer that we can all unite together in offering. And as we read it together, though we read it, it comes from our hearts. And we have printed it so we can all pray it together in unison. Would you join with us audibly? Dear Lord, you have taught us not to be hearers of the word only, but doers. You have promised that if we will learn your rules of life, we shall have days of heaven upon the earth. You have also promised, it is God that worketh in me, both to will and to do of your good pleasure. I come asking believingly that you will help me in this session to learn and immediately to put into practice the lessons appropriate to my personal problem and need. And I thank you that you have heard me. In Jesus' name, amen.

is a wonderful promise made by our wonderful Lord. There is a song that I have loved very, very much for many years. It is entitled, Are You Ready for Jesus to Come? It is done by Roy Pendleton and is in that beautiful book that he's done, which we carry with us, entitled Sermons in Song. I've asked Joyce Webster if she would favor us with this song. Thank you so much, Joyce.

0: Thank you so much. And all the people said, amen. Amen. What a glorious day it will be when Jesus comes again. And he wants us to be ready to meet him. Not merely fathers and mothers, but our children, our whole family. You know, the Bible says that before the great and dreadful day of the Lord comes, Elijah the prophet, that means the message of Elijah the prophet, will go to the world, calling daddies and mothers' hearts to their children, the children's hearts to their daddies and mothers. It involves a whole family becoming closer and closer as a knit unit in Jesus Christ, ready to meet Jesus Christ. Oh, we have every reason in the world to claim the promises of God, that we might learn the simple principles of family communication. We want to share with you at this hour 7 special secrets of family communication. We've announced this subject, why 2 marriages failed. We met these 2 very sincere ladies. Both of their husbands were professional men, and both of these men were already infatuated with another woman. These ladies came to our meeting, stayed for the after service. We shared with them how they could claim the wonderful promises of God's immutable, eternal, impeccable word. And as we told them how they could claim promises that their loved ones would be delivered, I remember how they sat there and they just looked as though it was incredible. Do we have a right to claim a promise that our mate will fall out of love? You do. We do. Where in the world do you get that? From the book of books. Hebrews 2:14 and 15 says, God will deliver those who all their lifetime were subject to bondage. Genesis 3:15 says, God will give a man a hatred for the thing that he loves. Only God can give a man the enmity for the thing with which he was infatuated, but God can do it. God has been doing it for 6,000 years. He'll continue to do it if we let him. But we made clear to these ladies that to every promise in the Bible, there are conditions. Now, these conditions we cannot fulfill in our own strength. That is why we share in all of these services promises of how the Lord will give us the strength to live up to the conditions. Christ in us is the only way by which conditions can be fulfilled. That's why Paul said, the law is our schoolmaster to bring us to Christ. So all the laws of marriage, all the secrets of marriage communication, are really schoolmasters. They're saying to you and me, you cannot do it of yourself. You must reach up to that higher power. You must reach up and take hold of divinity. And that is why I've given you promises. 2 Peter 1:4 says, whereby are given unto us exceeding great and precious promises, that by these we might be partakers of the divine nature, having escaped the corruption that is in the world through lust. So as we share with you 7 secrets, Bible secrets, of family communication, I hope every one of us will realize, friends, that we're not intimating, we're not suggesting that a human being can conform to these laws except as Jesus Christ lives in us. The 7 secrets briefly are these. Number 1, Jesus. Number 2, the joy of Jesus. I want you to notice that the joy of Jesus, my wife was with me, as we studied with these 2 very sincere ladies, who naturally were heartbroken, that the only way by which they could expect the Lord to work through them to allure these mates of theirs back to them, even though the mate was in the wrong. Since they wanted to allure the mate back to the Christ in them, the only way was for them to ask Jesus Christ to make them joyful spouses. There are 826 texts of Scripture that indicate that you and I should be happy and joyful, buoyant, even in the most severe conflicts, the most terrible temptations and trials. We're to do this because the Bible says all things work together for good to them that love the Lord, Romans 8:28. And it says, he that spared not his own son, but delivered him up for us all, how shall he not with him also freely give us all things? So all of the events in life are screened first by our wonderful Lord. Aren't you glad? And then we say, Lord, since you have screened these events and you have only permitted that to come to me, which is for my good, I shall look to you according to Romans 8:32. You spared not your own son. He died on Calvary. And that was the gift of heaven. Anything that you give me constitutes no sacrifice to you. Your sacrifice was Calvary. You certainly can give me the power, the ability, the strength to conform to your laws. You can help me to be happy in tribulation. Nobody but God can do that, friend. But God can. Psalm 16:11 says, in his presence there is fullness of joy. At his right hand there are pleasures forevermore. How in the world can we be happy and rejoice in trouble except as we know that God is using this trouble to refine us so that we shall be ready when Jesus comes? These ladies were not Christ-centered. They were self-centered. I mean it kindly. They pitied themselves. Who wouldn't, naturally? They were full of self-pity. What have I done to my husband that he should do this? What had they done? They had not been unfaithful. The husbands were not fair. And yet, if they wanted to win them back, they must look up in the face of the Lord and say, Lord, you give me the joy of Jesus because I know that you've not permitted any trouble to come to me except that which is for my good. And since you gave all heaven in the gift of Calvary, you've not forgotten me. You're going to stick by me in this trial. Fill me with a joy that my husband would rather see my countenance than the countenance of the other woman. Those are the first two. We call them the laws of divine allurement because Hosea 2:14 says, I will allure. That's Jesus. Nehemiah 8:10 says, the joy of the Lord is your strength. The strength of marriage is the joy that we share. The next two secrets that these dear, precious, sincere, conscientious ladies knew nothing about are the secrets of humility and choice. These two laws, these two secrets, are Bible secrets. Choice is presented from Genesis to Revelation. And the Lord said, choose now, choose ye. Now that I will choose for you, you do the choosing. Joshua 24:15. Jesus said, in effect, if you choose to come to me, all you that labor and are heavy laden, I'll give you rest. If you will learn of my humility, my meekness, you'll find rest. So choice and humility, Christ's humility, is one of the outstanding principles that mates who separate have never learned. I have never yet seen a couple separate who have followed the simple principles of Jesus and joy and humility. Humility means I look up to the other person. Philippians 2:3 says, esteeming other better than myself. Oh, marriages that fall apart. You know what the mates of those marriages are doing? They're belittling the mate. What are you doing? How are you treating me this way? Why do you act this way? But when we see the humility of Jesus Christ as manifested on Calvary, for those that were so mean, those who persecuted, we say, my, how could he say, Father, forgive them. They know not what they do. Our Christ in us is the hope of glory. And Philippians 2:5 says, let this mind be in you, which was also in Christ Jesus. He made himself of no reputation. My friends, if marriage partners would not belittle the other and yet would not strive for their own reputation, something tremendous could happen to any marriage. That's humility. Choice means, instead of our trying to program our mates, we let the Lord Jesus take over. A lady came to a minister and she said, Pastor, I don't know what more to do to my husband. She said, I've nagged him and I've picked at him and I've told him and I've told him and I've picked at him, I've nagged him and I've told him. What now shall I do? He said, stop talking to your husband. Even stop talking to him about Jesus. She said, what? He said, yes. Now talk to Jesus about your husband. What a difference. Let this mind be in you, which was also in Christ Jesus. Two outstanding characteristics of Jesus Christ were
1: He gave men freedom to choose. And secondly, he looked up to people. The woman of Samaria, he honored her. Mary Magdalene, he honored her. Zacchaeus, that thief of a collector, he honored him. Matthew, sitting at the receipt of custom, another thief, he honored him. The thief on the cross beside him, he promised him paradise. Talk about humility. Jesus had it. Then the last three secrets of marriage communication are faith, hope, and love. By the way, let me go back just a moment to the law of choice and the law of humility. The law of choice we call the law of the sovereign will. This means surrounding every individual, there's an invisible circle. Inside of this circle, he is the king, she is the queen. No one has the right to encroach on that special sovereign circle, even though he be husband or she be wife. Choice, the law of the sovereign will. Humility is the law of the third level down. That's Philippians 2, 5 to 9. Jesus was God, that's the first level. He became man, the second level. He became the servant of man, looking up to people. That's the third level down. And the Bible teaches it. 1 Peter 2:17 says, honor all men. Think of it. Philippians 2:3 says, esteeming other better than ourselves. Imagine. Titus 3:2 says, speak evil of no man. My, when we do that, by the grace of God, people feel at ease in our presence. The reasons why mates separate is because they don't feel at ease. The reason why they don't feel at ease is because one or the other is programming the other or belittling the other, or both are doing it. Now we come to the last three, faith, hope, and love. 1 Corinthians 13:13. You know, I used to read that as a young man and even as a young minister. I never dreamed that those three secrets, faith, hope, and love, are two of the most outstanding high-pressure secrets of family communication. If you and I want to high-pressure people to do right, these are the ones. For instance, faith. Faith is the victory law, 1 John 5:4. This is the victory that overcometh the world, even our faith. When we speak faith in our spouse instead of doubt, that is used by the Lord to gain that spouse, to gain for that spouse victory over the other person. This is the victory. Spoken faith. Numbers 14, 28 to 32 says, as you've spoken in my ears, so I will do. These ladies never once spoke faith concerning their mates. They had lots of doubt to tell us about. And I want to tell you, did they doubt? And humanly speaking, did they have reasons to doubt? The one lady, Kay, said, she said, my husband is in love with a woman, and he's all ready to marry her. And he said, she thinks she is it, and he thinks she is it. I said, claim the promises of God, and he can fall out of love, and not merely fall out of love with her, but if you conform to these seven secrets, he'll fall in love with you again, 99 chances out of 100. She said, but there's no hope. He's already in love with this woman, planning on marriage. A few days later, he said, he has married her. I said, they can unmarry. They can divorce. The other one, Beatrice, said, my husband, there's not a chance in 1,000. She said, my husband is in love with a hypnotist. She said, this woman is the meanest, the cleverest, the smartest thing I've ever heard of in my life. She said, she is now in a clinic with a group of doctors in counseling. And she claims to have a PhD in counseling. She said she has no degree whatsoever. What she did was to get a hold of some university yearbooks, and she took the names and the wrote for the transcript of various individuals, put them all together, forged her name, and came up with a degree. And she said she is able to even fool these doctors. She's fooled my husband. She said, Pastor, there's not a chance in 1,000 that my husband would ever fall out of love with her. I said, don't you worry. God is more powerful than the devil. What do you say, friends? Amen. I said, God can do it. She said, I don't see how he can. Oh, we don't have to see how. God is God and he does the impossible. But remember, these are seven secrets. You talk faith, not doubt. Faith is the victory. Doubt is sin, Romans 14, 23. Whatsoever is not of faith is sin. Faith is the victory law. Talk faith. Talk faith in the person whom you have naturally no confidence. That's the way he longs to live up to your confidence. Oh, is that? Yes, it high pressures. But it's a kind of pressure he likes. Faith, hope, and love. Let's deal with love. Now I said love. Love is not selfish love. Love never says to the mate, you're breaking my heart. Love is studying, how can I make my mate happy? That's love. This poor me, pity me, is not love. So you'll take an interest in his happiness. Joyful, you'll bubble over with joy in Jesus. You'll not pick on him or belittle him. That's choice and humility. You'll talk faith in him because of the power of God. You will study how you can unselfishly please him. That's love. And the combination of faith and love, for love never faileth, by the way, 1 Corinthians 13:8. Love never faileth. And the combination of the two is hope. And Romans 8:24 says, we're saved by hope. If you can talk not discouragingly anymore, if instead of talking discouragingly to your mate, you say, there's hope for us, we're going to make it, it can save your marriage. God can use it to save your marriage. I'm sorry to say, my friends, that these dear ladies were unable to reach up. They could have reached up and taken hold of the love and the power of Jesus. But failing to do it, though both men fell out of love, fell out of infatuation with their mates. For this man that was infatuated with this hypnotist, he finally turned from this woman with the deepest revulsion I've almost ever heard of. His love for her turned to revulsion of the deepest hue. But he didn't come back to her. Why? Because the laws of allurement, Jesus and joy, she had not learned. The laws of choice and humility, that is, don't belittle and don't pick, she hadn't learned. The law of talking faith and hope and love, she hadn't learned. The same thing happened to the other. Why did two marriages fail? Because the laws of the home, the laws of communication, they'd not studied. Do you remember as we prayed at the beginning of this message? We read that promise found in Deuteronomy 11:21. If we'd follow his rules, we can have days of heaven upon the earth. Why don't we say, oh Lord, help me to follow your rules. Give me the strength and the power, and he'll do it. Shall we sing together? Precious, my wonderful Savior. Precious, my wonderful.

And now may the Lord bless you and keep you and cause his face to shine upon you in his lovely name. Amen. And now we're going to take 5 minutes in which each of us can meditate. We'll meditate on the lessons that we've shared during this special message period of time. What lesson would you feel that some loved one of yours needs to learn from this study? Or perhaps yourself needing to learn? For we prayed to begin with this prayer, Lord, help me not to be merely a hearer of the word, but a what? A doer, you see. Help me to realize that you promised me days of heaven upon the earth. You've said it is God that works in me both to will and to do of his good pleasure. So now we're going to take a few moments in quiet meditation, each one of us prayerfully saying, Lord, what lesson do you have particularly for me?

0: We're going to suggest that we'll do again at this session what we did at the first two sessions. Each one of us will choose someone else, preferably not our mate, and we will share one promise that's impressed us or some special secret of marriage communication that we feel is important that was brought out in this special session. As you do this, I'm going to select someone also that I will hope will share with me. Thank you. Would you be willing to share with me? Thank you. In fact, I believe I'll sit over here between you two. Would you like if I could sit right between the two? I guess you know my name is Kuhn, and your name is?
1: Bob Verkus.
0: Oh, I'm glad to meet you. Would you like to share some? This is a mic, so you may want to kind of talk right into that mic so we can share with others.
1: Right. You want me to tell you what I've learned?
0: That'll be it, yes.
1: I've learned that there's things that we could do to our mates that would help us in our marriage life, that as long as we have Jesus with us, it'll bring us all the way through, and that would...
0: I see you took notes, too.
1: Yeah,
0: it's beautiful. Beautiful. In other words, you are not just a hearer of the word.
1: I'm trying to...
0: You're asking God to help you to be a doer, right?
1: Yes.
0: Praise the Lord.
1: I'm trying to, so I could remember it and maybe... help somebody else.
0: Amen. I see you have hope here.
1: Mm-hmm.
0: And love.
1: Mm-hmm. Yeah.
0: I know what you have there too. Love never fails. You know, if people could only believe that, right?
1: Yes, that's true.
0: You know, I've noticed that a lot of spouses take the attitude, well, I'll take it up to a certain point.
1: Mm-hmm.
0: After that, I'm not going to take it anymore. But it says love never fails. I see you have it written down there.
1: Also, it helps not to, only, like you said, not to pick on the mate. And it, I guess, works both ways, because if you don't pick on the mate probably won't pick on you either.
0: There's a lot to that, isn't there?
1: Yeah.
0: Right. Yes, you had another one up here. What was this here?
1: It was about talking to Jesus about you.
0: Oh,
1: praying,
0: yes.
1: Praying for them. And,
0: yes.
1: So that'll help them in their, help the family, help you together.
0: Yes.
1: To get close together and
0: right.
1: Talk things over together, I guess.
0: Right, yes.
1: And that's,
0: that is right. I see you took some other notes. Are those some notes you took the last night?
1: Yes, last
0: when
1: night.
0: When my partner was speaking,
1: yeah.
0: Right?
1: Mm-hmm.
0: Yes. And you found it. It says that you find our strength in the Lord. That's a good promise in connection with these seven secrets, isn't it?
1: Mm-hmm.
0: Because we can't do it by ourselves.
1: Yeah, without God, we can't do it.
0: Amen.
1: Pretty hard.
0: Do you think that partners, well, tell me what you would think. Do you think if married partners would actually study these seven secrets that we've shared tonight, really just like they'd study a college course, what do you think could be the result?
1: I think they'd be happy. They'd probably work together, and the communication would be so good that they'd love the Lord more, and they'd be closer, and they'd probably have their children, you know, working together too.
0: Someone has said that that little old saying, you pray together and you stay together.
1: Mm-hmm.
0: I think it was Billy Graham's team that said that they had conducted some kind of a research, and they'd found that families that pray together, not one in 500 are divorced.
1: Mm-hmm.
0: So there must be something to Jesus and joy and faith and hope and love and choice and humility, right?
1: It sure is. I believe it with all my heart that if a person believes in the Lord and two people love Jesus with all their heart, that they can't go no other way but to heaven.
0: Amen. Amen. Do you think maybe we ought to pray that the Lord will... Mm-hmm. We're blessed. There are people probably right here in this audience, in the viewing audience,
2: back in their home or in some place where this is being viewed, mm-hmm. that are desperate in need to reach up and learn, drill themselves in these mm-hmm. these laws of marriage. Don't you think so?
1: Yes, I do.
2: Yeah. Would you feel free to offer a little prayer and then I'll follow?
1: Sure. Dear Father in Heaven, thank you for this ABC crusade that we can learn more about thee and about how to get along with our people and our family. Lord, help us that we may work together and end up with Jesus in heaven. We thank you, Lord, for everything. Thank you, Jesus, again. Amen.
2: And I thank you, Lord. And you've said, if two of you agree, as touching anything they shall ask, it shall be done of my Father which is in heaven. We come asking that every one of us will learn these beautiful laws of God so we may have days of heaven upon the earth. We believe and claim your promise through Christ. Amen. Thank you so much, and God bless you. God bless you.
0: All right. Now, the last part of this hour is devoted to questions that you may have regarding the message that we have shared. You will lift your hand wherever you are, and one of our teammates, those here in the studio, our teammates will hand you a slip of paper on which you may write a question. And then when you're ready for it to be turned in, you'll raise your hand again, and they will bring it from you to one of our teammates who will read it. The first question you have. Thank you.
3: Yes, the first question that someone has is, you stress in your talks the importance of remaining cheerful and loving in spite of things your mate may do that displease you. If you're married to a non-church member, how do you remain cheerful and avoid tension and arguments when your mate wants you to go drinking and dancing in nightclubs or do things that are contrary to what you believe the Bible principles are on God's holy day? And your mate becomes upset and bitter when you refuse to go along and be submissive. And how do you please your mate in a situation like this?
0: I say that's a very sincere question. Wouldn't you say so, friends? Very sincere question. Here is a mate who wants his or her spouse to engage in questionable conduct for a Christian. Let us notice two or three phases of the answer. Number one, any spouse should thank the Lord that they have a conscientious spouse, right? Amen. My, you know, how we can thank the Lord that we have spouses that are conscientious, that they want to do right. If this person was hoping that his mate would go with him to these drinking, dancing, whatever have you parties, if he had a mate that cared nothing about the conscientious obligations to God, how could he trust such a mate? So thank the Lord that we still have men and women in the marriage vow who say, I want to be faithful to the Christ who died on Calvary. Thank God for such people. What do you say?
4: Amen.
0: Thank the Lord for them. The second is, when this friend who doesn't have exactly the same principles that this conscientious mate referred to here, when this mate urges the spouse to go to these places, how can the spouse be happy and joyful and still say no? That brings us to the second phase. In Romans 12:21, it says, overcome evil with good. It says, be not overcome of evil, but overcome evil with good. We've recommended to many dear Christian people who happen to be members of our own church family and whose spouses did not see things spiritual in the same light, we have suggested that this member of our church family would think ahead prayerfully, claiming a promise for wisdom, and say something like this to the Lord. Dear Lord, I know just about the places that my spouse would like to have me go. Conscientiously, I can't go to these places because 1 John 2:14 and 15 says, love not the world, neither the things that are in the world. For if any man love the world, the love of the Father is not in him. For all that's in the world, the love of the lust of the eye, the flesh, the lust of the flesh, and the pride of life, are not of the Father, but of the world. The world passes away. So, Lord, I can't love the world and love you. So, Lord, how can I overcome evil with good? Instead of always saying to my mate, no, I can't do this, I can't do this, I can't do this, I can't do this. That isn't a good way to approach the problem. Lord, how can I say, look, instead of this, let's do this and we'll still be together. Instead of this, how about this? Or better still, looking ahead, having claimed the wisdom of the Lord, knowing about what the mate would expect, before the mate says, will you go with me here? Even before it comes up, say, I have a suggestion. How would it be if we went to such and such a place at this day and hour? So instead of our being, no, I can't, no, I can't, no, I can't-ers, we're suggesting things that two individuals who don't see exactly alike spiritually can engage in, you see. This is very important. The Lord will give us this wisdom. Thirdly, when the mate does get upset, nothing but Jesus Christ can give us peace. Here's a promise. John 14:27. Peace I leave with you. My peace I give unto you. Not as the world giveth, give I unto you. Let not your heart be troubled, neither let it be afraid. Isn't that a wonderful promise? Now we can ask, and we can believe, and we can claim this peace. Let me give an illustration. There was a minister, a very godly minister, that was conducting a series of meetings in one of our educational institutions. There was a young lady that invited this minister to give her some counsel. This student, she said, Pastor, I just have lost my peace of mind. It doesn't make too much difference what caused her to lose her peace of mind. She'd lost it. She said, Pastor, how can I regain my peace of mind? And he quoted to her the promise that I've just quoted from John 14:27. And very kindly he said to her, do you believe the Bible? She said, yes, I believe the Bible. He said, all right, we'll kneel right down and we'll ask God to give you this peace. And reach right up and take this peace. So they knelt, they asked God to give her this peace. Jesus said he would. They said, Lord, we believe you're giving us this peace, or words to that effect. Thank you, Lord, you have given us this peace of mind. And the pastor said, you have the peace now in Jesus. And he went on his way. They weren't together more than perhaps 10 minutes. Several days, or perhaps a few weeks later, the pastor received a letter from this student. Dear pastor, she said, do you know, when we knelt down together and we asked God to give us the peace that he promised, and we told him we believed he was doing it, and I reached up with you in simple faith and took it, I've had the peace of Jesus ever since. There's much more to the answer, but since there are other questions, this may suffice for the moment. Next question.
3: Yes, the next question that has come is, if a faithful mate acts overjoyful with an unfaithful mate, couldn't it encourage unfaithfulness in the non-Christian mate?
0: No. Nehemiah 8:10. The joy of the Lord is your strength. You see, Jesus, the joy of Jesus in our heart is the thing that draws people to us. The joy of the Lord is your strength. And if you want to heal a marriage, don't forget Proverbs 17:22. A merry heart doeth good like a what? Medicine. It's not poison, it's a medicine. She can act happy and jovial. You know, married partners like to have their mate happy. They really appreciate it. Now, that doesn't mean that she's got to talk him to death. Some people think in order to be happy, they've got to talk like a magpie. No. When he comes home, treat him, be sweet, and then give him a little chance to breathe. Most businessmen who have talked to people and are exhausted talking all day, they would like their wife to greet them very kindly and sweetly and then say nothing. Just let them come up for air, you see. The same is true on the opposite sex level. I'll write the next question.
3: This person is interested in the law of humility, and it says, if you act humble around a mate that naturally wants to walk all over you, aren't you going to get walked on worse? Don't I have to stand up for my rights?
0: That's an excellent question. You see, humility doesn't mean that I'm a worm. Humility doesn't mean that at all. Humility means that I look up in respect to the person. When Jesus washed his disciples' feet, he said, "I am still your Lord." Right? I'm still your master. He didn't become a worm in washing their feet. He merely honored them, showing that as we honor someone else, we're sowing a seed. We're sowing a seed by which they will honor us, you see. Whatever a man sows, that will he also reap. I often like to repeat what Billy Sunday used to say. He said, "Cast your bread on the waters, and after many days, it'll come back buttered." Next question.
3: Can you give a promise that even though my mate is presently in the divorce process, brought about partly because of my own sin and because I wasn't a consecrated Christian, now that I'm a consecrated Christian and am, through Jesus Christ, being given a new nature, can you share a promise that my mate is a professed Christian? I'm sorry, I don't understand the question.
0: Well, I think there are two parts to it. I believe that it means that here a divorce is pending. And if I get it wrong, just write another one, we'll answer it. Here a divorce evidently is pending. The individual writing this is saying, "I'm to blame. I'm partly to blame. Maybe I'm in the wrong to a great extent." If I claim a promise, I think this is what they're saying. If I claim a promise now at this late date, could I still save the marriage? The answer is maybe. But you can at least expect God to save your home, your soul, to save your soul. And in many cases, probably more than 50% of the cases, you can save your home. Now, if I were to recommend what you'd do, first of all, you'd learn these seven secrets. You'd plead with God to help you to put them into effect. Philippians 2:13, it is God that what? Worketh in you both to will and to do of his good pleasure. I would study it for all I'm worth. To give you a little picture of how successful it may be, I'm thinking of a man that came to us. His wife had left him. She never planned to come back to him. He came on a several hundred mile trip to seek counsel from us. I shared with him these seven secrets, and in particular, I shared with him the law of choice, for he'd been bossing her. I shared with him the law of humility, for he'd been belittling her. I said, "You must practice, practice, practice, practice, and say to yourself, if she ever comes back, I will not tell her what to do. I will not tell her what to do. I will not tell her what to do. I will not belittle her." And I drilled him and drilled him and drilled him. And I said, "Go home and just drill yourself. I will not tell my wife. I will not boss my wife. I will not belittle my wife. I will not boss my wife. I will not belittle my wife." In the meantime, he got a hold of our book entitled Path to the Heart, and he found the Lord. And then I called her on the telephone and I said, "Your husband is a new man." This is the way we often do. "Your husband has found the Lord. If you see fit to come back to him, I'm not telling you what to do, but if you would like to experiment, I'm not going to apply any pressure. If you come back just to satisfy yourself that he's changed, I shall apply no pressure, and I'll let him apply no pressure for you to remain with him. You can just come on an experiment." She said, "If I come back, he's got to pay the plane fare." I said, "Well, regardless of that, how would it be if you just came and still give him a little choice?" She said, "But I'll tell you, you'll have to change a lot if he ever expects me to stay with him. Don't feel that any of us are going to tell you to stay with him. Just come and do a little research." You know, after about three telephone calls, she came. She said, "But I don't want him to know where I'm staying." I said, "We've worked it all out. He'll never know where you're staying. He can't kidnap you. He can't come to your house. You'll be as free as a bird." A medical doctor and his wife put her up. And we had counseling, and together, we counseled about three times together. She saw that her husband was a new creature in Christ Jesus. And they fell in love. That happened years ago, and they're still in love. Thank you.
3: Here's a question. Isn't one of the greatest causes of divorce self-pity or self-centeredness?
0: Yes, it is. Yes, it is. You see, 1 Corinthians 13:8 says, love never faileth. But as it discusses what love is, it says, love seeketh not her own. This is 1 Corinthians 13. Love seeketh not her own. Every time that a spouse says to the mate, you are hurting me, that drives the mate farther than before. All the whimpering, all the self-pity drives the mate away farther. You know what courtship is? Courtship is a bubbling over allurement. The opposite of bubbling over allurement is, look at what you're doing to me. You're breaking my heart. And that drives them farther away. You're right. But love, unselfish love, joyful unselfish love, never faileth. Isn't that tremendous? Is there another question?
3: Yes, this person apparently was taking notes but wasn't able to get down all seven of the laws in order. Would you give those seven just one more time?
0: Yes, we'll summarize them. Number one, Jesus. Number two, joy. And you put the two together, Jesus and joy. The joy of Jesus in a marriage is the strength of the marriage. Nehemiah 8:10. Jesus himself gives us joy. Psalm 16:11. Putting these two together, they're laws of strong allurement. Hosea 2:14 says, I will allure. Nehemiah 8:10 says, the joy of the Lord is our strength. So the joy of Jesus actually draws the mate to us. The next two are choice, Joshua 24:15, and humility, Philippians 2:5-9. Let this mind be in you, which was also in Christ Jesus. He was in the form of God. That's the first level. He became man. That's the second level. He became the servant of man. That's the third level. Jesus was born in a stable, cradled in a manger, and died between two thieves, and he ministered on the third level down. When we respect everyone, that's humility. When we cease to boss people, that's choice. Then the last, and those two together are the laws of human ease. We have not found one marriage where people separate except where one or the other is belittling the other and programming the other. The last three are faith, hope, and love. Faith is the law of victory, 1 John 5:4. We talk faith instead of doubt. Love is unselfish, 1 Corinthians 13:8, and it never fails. Hope is the combination of faith and love, and that saves the home, Romans 8:24. And now we want to sing together the little chorus, Precious, our wonderful Savior, truthful, his wonderful word. Pray.

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Elder Kuhn wrote some 20 books on prayer. 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It's 1-855-711-7474. 1-855-711-7474. Thank you. 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
2: Terry, will you watch the floor for a while?
3: Sure. Where are you going?
2: I've got a date.
3: Really? With who?
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3: You mean that nice old man, Mr. Watkins?
2: That's right. 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

0: Welcome to today's reading from the Bible, the Word of God. Thy word is a lamp unto my feet, and a light unto my path.
1: Chapter 8. Does not wisdom cry out, and understanding lift up her voice? She takes her stand on the top of the high hill, beside the way where the paths meet. She cries out by the gates at the entry of the city, at the entrance of the doors. To you, O men, I call, and my voice is to the sons of men. O you simple ones, understand prudence. And you fools, be of an understanding heart. Listen, for I will speak of excellent things, and from the opening of my lips will come right things. For my mouth will speak truth. Wickedness is an abomination to my lips. All the words of my mouth are with righteousness. Nothing crooked or perverse is in them. They are all plain to him who understands, and right to those who find knowledge. Receive my instruction, and not silver, and knowledge rather than choice gold, for wisdom is better than rubies, and all the things one may desire cannot be compared with her. I, wisdom, dwell with prudence, and find out knowledge and discretion. The fear of the Lord is to hate evil. Pride and arrogance and the evil way and the perverse mouth I hate. Counsel is mine, and sound wisdom. I am understanding. I have strength. By me kings reign, and rulers decree justice. By me princes rule, and nobles, all the judges of the earth. I love those who love me, and those who seek me diligently will find me. Riches and honor are with me, enduring riches and righteousness. My fruit is better than gold, yes, than fine gold, and my revenue than choice silver. I traverse the way of righteousness in the midst of the paths of justice, that I may cause those who love me to inherit wealth, that I may fill their treasuries. The Lord possessed me at the beginning of his way, before his works of old. I have been established from everlasting, from the beginning, before there was ever an earth. When there were no depths, I was brought forth. When there were no fountains abounding with water, before the mountains were settled, before the hills, I was brought forth. While as yet he had not made the earth or the fields or the primal dust of the world, when he prepared the heavens, I was there. When he drew a circle on the face of the deep, when he established the clouds above, when he strengthened the fountains of the deep, when he assigned to the sea its limit, so that the waters would not transgress his command, when he marked out the foundations of the earth. Then I was beside him as a master craftsman, and I was daily his delight, rejoicing always before him, rejoicing in his inhabited world, and my delight was with the sons of men. Now therefore listen to me, my children, for blessed are those who keep my ways. Hear instruction, and be wise, and do not disdain it. Blessed is the man who listens to me, watching daily at my gates, waiting at the posts of my doors. For whoever finds me finds life and obtains favor from the Lord. But he who sins against me wrongs his own soul. All those who hate me love death.
0: From the Old Testament to the New.
1: The Epistle of Paul to Philemon. Paul, a prisoner of Christ Jesus, and Timothy, our brother, to Philemon, our beloved friend and fellow laborer, to the beloved Apphia, Archippus, our fellow soldier, and to the church in your house. Grace to you and peace from God our Father and the Lord Jesus Christ. I thank my God, making mention of you always in my prayers, hearing of your love and faith which you have toward the Lord Jesus and toward all the saints, that the sharing of your faith may become effective by the acknowledgement of every good thing which is in you in Christ Jesus. For we have great joy and consolation in your love, because the hearts of the saints have been refreshed by you, brother. Therefore, though I might be very bold in Christ to command you what is fitting, yet for love's sake I rather appeal to you, being such a one as Paul, the aged, and now also a prisoner of Jesus Christ. I appeal to you for my son Onesimus, whom I have begotten while in my chains, who once was unprofitable to you, but now is profitable to you and to me. I am sending him back. You therefore receive him, that is my own heart, whom I wish to keep with me, that on your behalf he might minister to me in my chains for the gospel. But without your consent I wanted to do nothing, that your good deed might not be by compulsion, as it were, but voluntary. For perhaps he departed for a while for this purpose, that you might receive him forever, no longer as a slave, but more than a slave, a beloved brother,
2: especially to me, but how much more to you, both in the flesh and in the Lord? If then you count me as a partner, receive him as you would me. But if he has wronged you or owes anything, put that on my account. I, Paul, am writing with my own hand, I will repay, not to mention to you that you owe me even your own self besides. Yes, brother, let me have joy from you in the Lord. Refresh my heart in the Lord. Having confidence in your obedience, I write to you knowing that you will do even more than I say. But meanwhile, also prepare a guest room for me, for I trust that through your prayers I shall be granted to you. Epaphras, my fellow prisoner in Christ Jesus, greets you, as do Mark, Aristarchus, Demas, Luke, my fellow laborers. The grace of our Lord Jesus Christ be with your spirit. Amen.

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All 66 books of Scripture are given by inspiration of God and are profitable for doctrine, for reproof, for correction, for instruction in righteousness, that the man of God may be perfect, thoroughly furnished unto all good works. 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
1: It was just a single musical performance, and it was recorded. 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But it did give me a lot to think about. 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
1: I know this is probably going to make me sound like something of a workaholic, but recently when I was finally able to carve a few free days out of my schedule, what did I do? I went to work for another organization because they had this incredible workload and really tight deadlines. In fact, they had to write, edit, and publish a brand new four-color magazine every single day of the week. And so I offered to help, and they graciously accepted. And during the course of that week, I was asked to write a story about this really remarkable guy, a baritone singer from Korea who was slated to perform during an afternoon concert in St. Louis. The magazine editors didn't know that I've got a background in classical music, so I got that story by some kind of happy coincidence. In order to write the story, I had to correspond with the singer's wife in Korea because, well, this singer was not in St. Louis, but had submitted a professionally recorded video performance he produced at home so that it could be played on a big screen in the convention center where I was working. And as you can imagine, sending messages back and forth across the Pacific slowed things down as I was writing because of the dramatic shift in time. It was frustrating because the deadline for the story was that day. When I was busy looking for content in the Central Time Zone, that family was busy sleeping in the Korean Central Time Zone and vice versa. But eventually, I managed to get this story written. And today, I thought I'd share just a little bit of it with you because in my mind, it raised a couple of really interesting points. Now, I should probably explain. I don't just like music. I adore music, and at one point when I was a kid, I even hoped to become a concert pianist, until I realized, well, just how few people actually managed to make a go of that. I mean, in my own humble opinion, I was pretty good, but I wasn't that good, if you understand. I wasn't Carnegie good. I wasn't one of the 1% or whatever that percentage is of people whose talents are impressive enough to place them on the world's big stages. Of course, that didn't mean I didn't try, because I did. In fact, I practiced 3 or 4 hours a day when I was in high school. But when I got to college at the tender age of 17, even though I arrived with a determination to keep on practicing all those hours every day, it didn't happen. I mean, college being what it is, I never found the time. And the practice pianos were all the way on the other side of campus, and the only open practice slots were at 5 o'clock in the morning. So my commitment to this idea of continuing, well, it waned. And today, 35 years later, I kind of regret that because now it sounds like I'm wearing mittens when I play a piano. But all that

0: aside, my love for music has never waned. In fact, sometimes when I'm writing this show, I'll throw in a decent set of headphones and let either Beethoven or Rachmaninoff inspire me because, well, there's something about great music that really boosts your creativity. And I guess that's what I want to talk about. Here in the West, we became a very materialistic people after the industrial and scientific revolutions. And I'm not using that word materialistic like most people do. I don't mean it in the sense of shallow consumerism. What I mean is that we adopted a material view of the universe. We came away from the Enlightenment with this understanding that the universe kind of operates like a machine. And it's a metaphor that does work pretty nicely most of the time. During the 17th and 18th centuries, we taught ourselves to think about the solar system as if it was some kind of pocket watch. Because of the regular watch-like movements and the way that we can keep accurate track of time on Earth by observing the motion of the stars and the planets above our heads. I mean, our ancestors always used the sky as a type of calendar. But now we began to think of it in terms of wheels and gears. And we also began to think of the human body as if it was a machine, with all the various organs performing their isolated tasks as if they were parts of some kind of steam engine or steam-powered loom in a factory. Over time, with the advent of personal computing, we started to compare our brains to hard drives, which is also a fairly useful metaphor, even though it's not entirely accurate. But this materialistic view of the universe, where everything is supposed to have a purpose, it begins to fall apart when you try to apply it to some of life's best experiences, things like love or beautiful art. Since the 19th century, we've taught ourselves to think of our human characteristics, our traits as a species, in terms of natural selection, useful random mutations, mutations that gave us some kind of advantage for survival. Those mutations had a way of sticking around, but the non-useful mutations, well, if they weren't a disadvantage, they might stick around. But if they made your life harder, well, according to the prevalent theory, those people just died off rather quickly. So in other words, the theory says that pretty much everything that made it into the human genome had a reason for being there, or at least a reason for sticking around. It was useful for perpetuating the species. But this is kind of where the theory falls apart, at least for me, because it fails to explain things like beauty or love. I mean, where's the real utility in music? How does producing different tones at various frequencies and rhythms benefit our survival? Did music somehow help some proto-human suddenly run faster when confronted by a tiger? I mean, maybe. Maybe because you still see people motivate themselves at the gym by listening to aggressive music while they're running or lifting weights. Maybe. But it seems a little unlikely to me. And I want to be careful how I say this because I'm not an evolutionary biologist by any stretch of the imagination, and I'm well aware of my limits when it does come to that subject. But you know, I did take some biology in college, and the way I understand the theory, there's no conscious entity out there in the universe driving this process in the background, pushing life upward and making sure there are improvements and some measure of progress with each succeeding generation. Instead, we're told that evolution is a blind process where the upgrades to human beings and other species happen quite by accident. Not that someone like Richard Dawkins would agree with that, because he rejects the notion of blind chance. When he attempted to refute the notion that our universe was designed by someone, he argued that Darwinian evolution is not a matter of chance at all. He writes, "Since living complexity embodies the very antithesis of chance, if you think that Darwinism is tantamount to chance, you'll obviously find it easy to refute Darwinism." And of course, Mr. Dawkins is motivated to reject the notion of chance. When most people observe the world around us and notice how incredibly complex life is, we somehow instinctively realize that the odds of all of this just appearing by chance in a cold, impersonal universe, well, it's highly improbable, to say the least, which is one of the reasons that our current theory includes impossibly long time spans, placing the origin of our universe something like 13 or 14 billion years ago. And I'm somewhat convinced that one of the things that makes those incredibly long epochs of time necessary is the discovery that our universe had a beginning. Back in 1929, Edwin Hubble announced that the universe was clearly expanding, and he figured that out by measuring the redshift of light. Other galaxies are moving away from us, and they're picking up speed as they go. And of course, the implication is that they all had a common starting point. Something happened in the distant past that pushed them apart, and they continued to drift. Of course, what that means, the universe had a beginning. Now, we suddenly knew that the universe hasn't been here forever, which flew in the face of Aristotle, who argued that because something cannot come out of nothing, the universe must have always been there. But now, with an obvious origin, we needed vast expanses of time to explain how inorganic material, particles bouncing around in space, somehow managed to gradually morph into you and me. Of course, I'm simplifying this almost to the point of absurdity, and there were obviously other reasons for suspecting billions of years, but you get my drift. And speaking of drift, I've drifted more than a little bit off topic, so I'm going to take a quick break, and then I'll come right back to tell you what happened in St. Louis that really forced me to do a little bit of serious thinking.
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0: So the question we really need to ask ourselves isn't complicated. Why do human beings sing? I mean, at what point did we become musical, and why? And I know birds also sing, but it's pretty hard to compare bird singing to the musical genius of the 18th and 19th centuries. Why would a blind process of random mutation produce a phenomenon that moves people so deeply? It was a Monday, and there was a concert scheduled for a convention at 1:30 in the afternoon, right after lunch. And of course, if you put on soothing music right after lunch and dim the lights a little bit, everybody's going to be fighting the urge to nap. But I'll tell you this, I was not napping after the second performance. It was a major religious convention with delegates from all over the world representing more than 200 countries. And it had been delayed 2 years because of the pandemic. And for the same reason, most of the musical selections were pre-recorded overseas because there was just no guarantee that the musicians would be able to travel across international boundaries. And if one member of your musical group suddenly tested positive for COVID, well, then your performance is canceled. So the first number was a rather creative choral bit performed by young singers from the South Pacific, who all recorded their individual parts in front of a webcam at home. And then an editor cleverly assembled them into a virtual choir that looked a little like a musical Zoom meeting, or depending on your age, like the opening sequence of the Brady Bunch. I don't know if you're familiar with the work of Eric Whitaker, but this was a lot like what he does with online global choirs. And then came the big performance, a performance by the Korean baritone Daebum Lee, who sang the Lord's Prayer accompanied by piano, violin, and cello. Not only was it visually attractive, and not only was his performance really good, it was breathtaking for the simple reason that Mr. Lee was singing when he shouldn't have been able to. It turns out, he was working in the city of Milan as a freelance opera singer, and his career was taking off really nicely when disaster struck. Most of you will probably remember that Italy was one of the hardest hit nations in the world when COVID first started spreading. And the pandemic meant that his wife, who was pregnant, and their 3-year-old son, had to go back to South Korea, leaving him alone in Italy for 5 months. And that's when it happened. He had a stroke. His wife tried to come back as quickly as possible, but she hit roadblocks because she was 7 months pregnant. And moving across international borders at the beginning of the pandemic was all but impossible. So she prayed about it, she told me, and the door suddenly opened after a couple of days of frustration, and she found herself beside her husband's bed in the ICU. "My husband," she said, "barely recognized me due to right hemiplegia, aphasia, swallowing disorder, and cognitive loss." She waited and she prayed for 50 days, which, if you're doing the math, would have brought her right up to her due date. Finally, Debum Lee started to show some signs of improvement, at least enough to make it possible for him to fly back home. But he still couldn't speak. Now, I want you to think about this because maybe you've experienced some heartbreaking disappointment in your life. Maybe you've also lost everything you hoped for. Here was an aspiring musician, a man of considerable talent who, it seemed, was destined to sing on some of the biggest stages in the world. It was everything to him, his whole life ambition, and now he couldn't even speak. And if you can't speak, how are you going to sing? That's when it happened. One day, Mrs. Lee told me, his lips moved and melody began to flow. He still couldn't speak, but somehow he was able to sing. And so there was suddenly hope that he could still perform in St. Louis, where I was. But that's when bad suddenly went to worse, and he started experiencing epileptic-like seizures. Yet, in spite of all that, Debum Lee took to the studio to record his performance of the Lord's Prayer. And to watch the video, well, his impairment was barely discernible. In fact, I grabbed a copy of the performance so that you can witness this. Let's cue the tape.

0: Pretty impressive. I'll be right back after this.
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0: Okay, here's what I really want you to think about. Obviously, the Lees are calling this a miracle, and I happen to agree with them because, well, I believe in a personal God who answers prayer. But all the same, it does raise some really good questions. I mean, here's a man in a hospital bed who suffered a brutal stroke that caused considerable damage, and then he suffers a traumatic seizure, which makes his impairment even worse. But then miraculously, he's able to sing for a major convention, and it looks like an answer to prayer. But of course, you do have to wonder, why does this guy get an answer to prayer, but so many people don't? I can tell you firsthand, I've asked God for a lot of things I didn't get. And I know other people who also ended up in the ICU, and their families also prayed, but they didn't get what they were asking for. So why would God answer the prayers of one family and not the other? It's one of those questions that makes me a little bit skittish when some churches call for testimony time during the church service and people talk about the time God miraculously answered their prayers. And I honestly enjoy that because I believe God does answer prayers. But what about the people also sitting in church who also prayed and they didn't get the answer they wanted? Of course, there's no way I'm going to be able to adequately tackle that topic with the time that I've got left, but I will make one important point because some people assume when they don't get an answer that God must be somehow against them. But you know, the Bible does not build a case for belief in God based on miracles. I know, it's popular in 21st century America to emphasize the miraculous, especially if you're a TV preacher who specializes in performing so-called miracles in stadiums in front of thousands of people. But an authentic Christian faith is not built on spectacle. I mean, to be honest, when you tally up all the miracles of the Bible and put them on a timeline, you suddenly discover that they were relatively few and far between. And then you'll also discover that the Bible warns us that we can't take a miraculous occurrence as proof that God is working. After all, if you read the book of Revelation, you quickly discover that signs and wonders have a way of turning up in all the wrong places. So, if you happen to be one of those people who has prayed in earnest and you didn't get what you wanted, take heart in the fact that that's true for most of us. Over the years, I've asked God for lots of things that didn't happen. But my faith isn't built on what God can do for me any more than I got married so that Jean can wait on me. It's the relationship that matters. And the longer I've been a Christian, the more I'm realizing just how valuable that personal relationship is. Now, to be sure, I've got a few amazing stories that do seem miraculous, but those are still not the foundation of my faith. And if I'm really honest about it, I'm glad that I didn't get everything I've ever asked for because, well, I've come to realize over time that God loves me too much to do things my way. In the long run, I've discovered that what God did give me was far better than what I asked for. And I've come to realize I can trust Him. You know, there's this intriguing scene in the book of Daniel where we get a peek at the final judgment. And here's what it says in Daniel 7. And verse 9. I watched till thrones were put in place, and the Ancient of Days was seated. His garment was white as snow, and the hair of his head was like pure wool. His throne was a fiery flame, its wheels a burning fire. A fiery stream issued and came forth from before him. 1,000 thousands ministered to him, 10,000 times 10,000 stood before him. The court was seated, and the books were opened. Now, just think about this. It's a description of an omnipotent and, more importantly, omniscient God. He's described as the Ancient of Days, a being who already knows everything. And yet, when the judgment commences, they open the books. So why in the world would God need books? Well, the answer is he doesn't. But he's not the only sentient being at that judgment, and the others are not all-knowing. What it's telling us is that eventually God shows us everything, and you will have an opportunity to ask him why he didn't answer you when you thought he should have. And what we all discover at that moment is that God has never made a mistake, not even once. I mean, listen to the crowd in Revelation chapter 15. It says, "They sing the song of Moses, the servant of God, and the song of the Lamb, saying, 'Great and marvelous are your works, Lord God Almighty. Just and true are your ways, O King of the saints. Who shall not fear you, O Lord, and glorify your name? For you alone are holy. For all nations shall come and worship before you, for your judgments have been manifested.'" All right, I got to take another quick break, and then I'll bring one more question about miracles and prayer. I'll be right back after this.
3: 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If you've ever read Daniel or Revelation and come away scratching your head, you're not alone. 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
0: Before the break, I said I had another question, but it's really more of an observation. Even though Mr. Lee couldn't speak, he was able to sing. Now, all I have to go on here is anecdotal evidence, so you're going to want to check this out for yourself. But quite a few years ago, I noticed that when horrible diseases like dementia or Alzheimer's begin to destroy someone's life, it seems like parts of the brain are somehow protected from the damage that's taking place in other parts. I've seen elderly people who have suffered horrible cognitive impairment to the point where they don't know what year it is and they have no idea who you are, even if you're family. Some of them begin to relive their earliest years, convinced that the people around them are actually characters from their childhood. Many of them struggle to remember names and places, and over time they actually lose the ability to communicate verbally. But somehow, the scripture they've memorized and the songs they've learned, somehow that's all intact. I've heard people I was pretty sure were completely gone suddenly start singing, and they get every note and every lyric completely right. As a minister, I've started reading the Bible to some of these people because, well, real conversations aren't possible anymore. And then suddenly, they start to recite the Bible passage with me and without a single mistake. And I've discussed this with friends who have witnessed the same thing with their loved ones. So is it possible that somehow God designed the human brain such that the memory of Him is never wiped out, even when the rest of your mind fails? Over in the book of Jeremiah, there's a famous line where God tells the prophet, "Before I formed you in the womb, I knew you," which means that as far as God is concerned, you and I already had an identity before we took our first breath, and before we formed some of our first mental impressions. It seems that we don't have to be completely cognitive in order to have a relationship with the Creator. And later in life, when our brains begin to malfunction and pull away from reality, somehow we still have a tie to God. It seems that He's our first relationship and our last, because one of the best preserved parts of the mind, even after trauma, is the part that enables you to relate to a supreme being. I mean, think about it. Maybe there's a good reason that 95% of human beings have an intrinsic sense that there's got to be something or somebody out there. Most people still believe God exists, although there's a huge variety of opinions when it comes to what God really is. We've had more than 2 centuries since the Enlightenment, and more than 2 centuries since Darwin, and somehow the vast majority of us still believe in God. And maybe, just maybe, that's because before our fully sentient existence begins, and when it ends, there's somebody out there who makes sure that we know He's there. It kind of sheds new light on Jesus' statement that He will never leave us or forsake us. Is there a reason that our first thoughts and our last appear to be about God? Thank you for joining me. I'm Sean Boonstra, and this has been Authentic.
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0: Programs of hope, inspiration, and gentle, beautiful music. Round the clock. 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
1: Judy and I were eating out for breakfast. Along with our order, we also ordered a pastry for the both of us, which was covered with powdered sugar. As I lifted mine to my mouth in glorious expectation to take a bite of this wondrous thing, I sucked in some air and with it powdered sugar. Well, my throat wasn't expecting that, and so as a normal reflex, I coughed, trying to clear things out. Poof! I blew powdered sugar past my plate and onto the table. Our waiter was there when I did this embarrassing thing, and he put his hand on my shoulder and said, "Don't worry, it's happened to me too." His words were a relief. How did Jesus treat people who made fools of themselves? Peter told Jesus he was willing to die with him and then denied Jesus three times, but Jesus never denied Peter. The Apostle Paul persecuted followers of Jesus, but Jesus still called him to be a preacher. Ever made a fool of yourself? Well, Jesus loves you too. This is Rod Bieber with Seed Time and Harvest.

0: Breath of Life presents Relentless Pursuit with Pastor Walter L. Pearson, Jr. Join us now as Pastor Pearson continues his message on the Pool of Bethesda.
1: Men are quite vulnerable. I don't want to put us down, but when you look back at the story of Adam and Eve, what I want to say is that if I had seen Eve coming back, looking funny, you know, I would want to think, I would say, Eve, what you do? Where you been? You don't look like you did when you left. Where did you go? You haven't been over. You've been over there by that tree. Turn around, let me see you in the light, girl. Now, here's what I would want to think. Eve, you wait right here. I got to go talk to God for a minute. But men are often very susceptible to stories. Sometimes, brethren, we listen to things that women say, acting like we don't have a mirror at home. How you doing? You all buffed up and everything? So when they say that, you go... I didn't know you noticed that. What you been doing? Pumping iron or something? Well, you know. I don't do it much, but I'm just kind of naturally that way. Some woman will have you all tied up telling you things that have no relationship with truth. And all they're doing is trying to find somebody to go to some little place with them. And then they'll have the nerve to tell you, now, let me ask you something. And I hope you don't take this the wrong way. When you get with my friends, many of them are very educated. And some of them come from families where, you know, they treat English like it's some special entry exam. And they can spot any flaw in your syntax. So I hope you don't misunderstand. When we get around them, could I ask you just not to say a lot? No, you could say like, hello. Yeah, that would be okay. But if they ask you any questions about like current events or anything like, you just act like you kind of choked or you're sneezing or something. All right? And they tell you, you know something, if you stick with me, I know you haven't had many advantages, but can you tell that I'm on your wavelength? Can you tell what I could do with you if I had the chance? Man, I know places where you could get healed. I know a place where water moves. You want to go with me? Come on, bro. Let me take you on down there. You won't know yourself when you get back. And she's down there with you, too. At least 2 or 3 days. And then after a while, hey, you know something? Can you see that young lady right up there? Went to school with her. You know what? I'd like to just go up there and maybe talk with her. I think I could get up there in like, what, half an hour? Could I run on up there and just kind of say hey to her and come on back? You know I love you, but I just need to go for a minute. I'm going to be right back. And there you are, brother. And don't think it can't happen. And I know brothers are very, very reluctant to admit that it happened to us. So, and not one brother out there is going to give me any love on this point I'm making. You just go ahead and be quiet and understand that we know each other. Happens to the best of us.

0: but you are abandoned. The pain is not that they lied so much. It's that they took you on some strange journey that had no real end. And then when you were there believing, they abandoned you. I believe that there are wives who are abandoned down by the pool. I believe that some man told you what he would do if you would trust in him, told you he'd make you a star. Could you just help me get my degree first? Well, I'm down your street now. And if you help me with mine, girl, as soon as I start raking in that big money, I'm any degree you want. You hear me? Get a double if you want to. You know what I mean? I'll be on that tuition, I'll, whatever you need. Can you go with me on that plan? And as soon as you have put all of your effort and all of your strength into it, then one day he comes home after it's all done and says, you know, I don't want this to come out wrong. I just feel like I've outgrown this situation. The love we have, I don't think anything can diminish that, but it's just that, how can I say it? The challenge is not still there. And I got some folk that I could go with, and you know, we're not actually breaking up. Don't look at it as a breakup. I just need to go with them for a while. You see what's going on up there? That's what I'm trained to do now. Could I just go up there for a while? You know I love you. I just need to go for a while, and I'll be right back. And brothers, there are some women who will do it to you. All they want is a man to finance the front end of their career. Mercy. Not the whole career. They just need you to supply that degree they didn't pick up. They've already got every one. All they need is that MRS. Y'all a little slow. You know, I know we don't, you know, we don't see eye to eye on everything. But look, we're going to grow together. You understand what I'm saying? We're going to grow together, and in a few years, nobody's going to be able to tell what the backgrounds were. Because we're just going to be like that. We're going to be inseparable. But then she's gone. And the problem is not just the pain of the lies or the pain of the spent energy. It's that there you are in a place where you expected healing, but instead you have been abandoned. You have nobody. And what the man is saying is this: Jesus, I don't know whoever you are. He doesn't know his name yet. Here you are bending over me. I want to believe, but I don't have anybody. Here he is wanting somebody to take him to water that probably means nothing, when the one who bends over him has the power to snatch away all the variables. Jesus does not take you through the hoops. You don't need anybody to lift you up to bring you to Jesus. Jesus will come where you are. Yes, sir. And when he comes, he brings healing with him. So Jesus has not come to say, let me pick you up and take you to the water. Jesus has come to make a very terse declaration. And here it is. He bends over and says, rise, take up your bed, and walk. Let me tell you what happens, and I don't know whether you can get your brain around this or not, because it's too simple. Everybody, when they hear stuff like this, they want long formulae. But when Jesus speaks, it doesn't have to be long and convoluted. He says, rise, take up your bed, and walk. He did not say, now, in a minute, I'm going to say some words to you. When I say them to you, because I am the Son of God in human flesh, I have laid down my power, but I still have the ability to call on my Father above, and he can relay power to me that I can dispense to you. And because I was the creator, and my Father can make me once again have that same creating power, I have the power to bring you back to where you ought to be. Jesus didn't go through all that. If you need that kind of explanation, you don't need Jesus. There are some people who are too complicated to get healed by Jesus. All you need to do when Jesus speaks is to believe. Listen, the words of Jesus spoke sudden power into that man's body. Every muscle, every nerve of his body thrilled with the power of the words of Jesus. And all of a sudden, when he looked up in his face, he felt love and power. He felt Jesus breathing the power that was sufficient to get him up. So he did not examine the words. He did not start a feasibility study. He simply believed and obeyed. Now, I've talked to medical professionals who are trained in this thing. And here's what they say. Pastor, if you've been paralyzed for 38 years, it's a nightmare for a physical therapist. It said anybody who's been paralyzed that long, the muscles have atrophied and they've turned inward. In fact, most of them agree that this man was in almost a fetal position, because that's what muscles do that are not used. His knees have pulled up to his abdomen. His arms have folded around each other. His hands, if they move at all, only tremble from time to time. And he looks like an old baby. And there's nothing that can happen for him. Nothing. Most doctors who would look at him would say, no, let's work on somebody else. There's no hope for him. But all Jesus had to do was to go to his bed and say those simple words. And all that man had to do was to seize the power of the words. And all of a sudden, through his body went a charge of power that did more than 10,000 physical therapists could have done in 10 years, because it was Jesus speaking, it was belief taking hold, and it was obedience making the power happen. So a man who can't get up gets up. In fact, there was no stumbling. There was nobody there to help him. Jesus did not reach out and say, let me help you. He had already said the words that could make him walk. In fact, he had the power at that moment not only to walk, but to run, to leap. And I know there's some of you saying, see, that's the reason why I don't believe in the Bible. And that's the reason why you can't get any help.
1: Yes, sir.
0: Because you're so smart. You know so much. Let me tell you something. When you come to Jesus, you got to have childlike faith.
1: Yes,
0: my wife will tell you that there was a time when I was in a swimming pool. My little boy had no idea about swimming. In fact, I'd had him on my back for the first few hours, and we were having a ball. And I said, son, let me take you over here and put you down so daddy can swim. And, you know, he sounded like he agreed. He said, okay. And I took him and sat him down by his mom, and I went back out and I started swimming. Well, my wife looked away for just what felt like a second, and evidently he had not understood the direction I gave him, so he got up, came back, and jumped in the water. Little bitty guy. Didn't even understand the concept of swimming. The only thing he knew was his daddy was in the water. Oh, you don't understand me, cousin. So he just got in the water, started going up and down, swallowing water with a smile on his face. Because he knew there was no way in the world he could drown in that water while his daddy was in that water. And I thank God that before he went down too many times, I went over and grabbed my little drowning, smiling son. And when I grabbed him, there was no fear in his face. When he finally got all that water out of his mouth, he said, Daddy, Daddy, I came back. The fact is that if you believe, all things are possible. What makes me angry is that we've come to a time where nobody believes anymore. Here's what I want to tell you. The people who are in the worst trouble are not the women who have been mistreated by men and abandoned, or the men who've been mistreated by women and abandoned, or even the husbands or the wives. The people who are in the worst trouble are the people who went down there with somebody who wasn't a friend.
2: They followed the devil down there. And don't you tell me the devil doesn't make good offers. You know, I hear people all the time act like it's stupid to sin. Well, it is, but it's sweet up front. If sin were not sweet for a little while, nobody would sin. Come on, folks. I already knew who you are. You can't come in here fooling me like you are all holy and sanctified and beyond sin. All have sinned and come short of the glory of God. So why don't you go ahead and get real and say you followed him a couple times yourself? Because he does make good offers. You come on. A lot of people got in trouble, but you slick. I can look at you and tell you'll never get in trouble. You too smart to let him catch you. Come on. And here you go. You really think I'm too smart? You're too smart. I can look at you. Look at your face. Look at the shape of your head. You smart. Come on. You know, anybody smart as you, we're going to have some serious good times. And there you go. You're following him. And he takes you and says, well, where are we going? We're going somewhere where water moves. No. Wait a minute. There's something wrong with what you're saying. See, I read a story like that a long time ago, and I don't think you were in it. Yeah, but see, sometimes you can read that stuff and get confused. What I'm trying to tell you is, I'm going to take you where the water moves. You're going to be healed. There you go. Well, come on then. Now, what happens when you follow the devil down there? What's going to happen for you? What hope do you have? But the fact is that we find ourselves locked in sin, not because we determined to be sinners. I don't know anybody, even atheists, don't want to be sinners. They don't believe in that whole thing. All they want to do is enjoy self-determination. Nobody wants to be a sinner, but you follow him down there. And when he gets you down there, it's kind of different with him, because when he turns on you, it's ugly. Hey, let me ask you something. How you enjoying yourself down here? People been trampling over your head. Folks been stepping on your back. I was checking you out the other day, about 24 people rolled over your back. Were you thinking while they were stepping on you that I had lied to you? So it dawned on you that I didn't tell you exactly the truth, did it? Did a bell ring in the back of your head? Did you think you might not have been as smart as I told you you were? And here you are down here with me. And guess what? You're right. I'm not in this story. This is not a story that I can control. And since you're down here with me, I can tell you that your plight is practically without hope. I'm just here to remind you that even when you follow the arch deceiver down to a place that doesn't really have a healing power, the one who will come and get you is still Jesus. I came from an academy that is well known in some circles, and I had gotten my learner's permit, but had not fully gotten my driver's license. But I had a friend with me who shall be nameless. All of you would know him, but I can't name him. We've got that agreement. We got home, and I said, Dad, let me borrow the car. He said, got your license? Yeah. All right. So, you know, car wasn't much, but it was all we had. I took it out. We were talking as we pulled out of the driveway, where you want to go and what you want to do. We're going to tear this little old town. Ah! Y'all didn't think new preachers talk like that? I was in college. I was allowed. We're going to have some fun. The weather was a little funny. It was misty, gray. You could barely see three car lengths in front of you. But that's all right. We had the car. We were all dressed up, had on them little funny hats. Way back in those days, the most attractive hat a man could wear was called a stingy brim. Got some old men in here now. I can feel you. We had them on, little brim, but As we came up to a blinking light, it was blinking yellow towards us. I guess it was blinking red the other way, and you're supposed to slow down, but hey, two young men on the way to town to paint it colors. So I hit the gas. It was a car that you don't even know anymore. It was called a Rambler. It had under its hood a trusty, take that back. It had under its hood a six-cylinder engine that made a sound when the accelerator was fully depressed. Almost nothing happened. Came to the blinking yellow, hit the gas. I looked out of my peripheral vision and saw a truck coming as fast as it could come. But there was not enough power in that car to get it out of the way, and the truck hit the Rambler and sent it round and round and round. And I don't know how many times it went round, but when it landed in front of a grocery store, the rear end inside the store. I'm sitting there in Alabama with a learner's permit and no licensed driver sitting next to me. The two elderly people did not have the same suntan that I have. I'm just waiting on you. Presently, there was a sheriff. It's the quintessential Southern sheriff. He's got a pot belly. He's got a big LBJ Stetson hat. He's chewing on the nub of a cigar, and he comes up and says, "Boy, you're in a heap of trouble." As though I didn't already know. The person who was with me said, "Let me switch with you." I said, "No, man, I'm in enough trouble. This is the end of this stuff. No more lies. No more prevarication. We got to get out of this." I ran over to the payphone. There were no cell phones then, and I called, of all people, my dad, the same man I just lied to and taken his car and wrecked it. It was inside a store, and here I am getting ready to ask my dad to come help me. And I said, "Dad, I got a problem." I said, "The car's wrecked. Two old people say their backs are hurting. There's a store owner who says I got to fix everything that's wrong with his store." And I, incidentally, when I told you this morning I had a license, I had a learner's permit. Now, that's the point where your father ought to tell you off. But a real father knows that you already got enough trouble. He said, "Son, just stay right there. I gotta get a ride. I'm in the only car the family's got." My father came. It's a long story. Here's the short side of it. Dad went in and said, I'm a contractor. I will make your store look better than it did before my son came into your doors. Went over to the people who were in the truck, said, "Would you please, can you get to a hospital? If you can, here's my card. I will pay every cent of your medical bill." Went over to the sheriff, and this was the hard sell. He said, "Sir, do you have a son?" I saw that cigar slack in his mouth and drop. I said, "There is a God." Dad said, "If you got a son, you understand how I feel today. My boy ought to be a preacher, but this day could ruin it for him. I need your help to save my boy and let him do what God has called him to do. Will you work with me?" And a Southern sheriff pulled off his reflective glasses and said, "I feel your pain, and I'm going to work with you. And I stand here today because of a father." Let me tell you what I want to say to you. Every one of us is down by the pool. Every one of us has been abandoned. Somebody lied to us. Maybe we lied to ourselves, and here we are with nobody to help. And I tell you that if everybody else has abandoned you, the best news you can hear right now is that there is one who will never, never, never, never leave you. In fact, the thing that I want to make as clear as God will help me make it during this week that is way too short is that it doesn't make any difference what brought you to the pool. Doesn't make any difference who brought you down here, and it doesn't make any difference how soon they abandoned you. Everybody gets abandoned eventually because nobody stays with you. You can't trust anybody else when your mother and your father forsake you. Jesus will take you up. And so I want to say to you tonight that no matter what stuff you've done, no matter what baggage you carry, no matter how many people you've lied to, maybe you've lied to the very people who you need to help. And the fact is that every one of us has lied to Jesus. And the miracle is that he knew you would lie before you lied, knew your lie while you were telling it, and loved you through it. And even now, after you've lied yourself into a corner that you think is inescapable, tonight, Jesus bends over your bed and says, "Can I do anything for you? What do you need?" And what you ought to say is, "You can't help me. I've lied to you. How could you help me when you are the one who I've hurt the most?" But Jesus is not about to listen to your story. He came to seek and to save the lost. So tonight, he will bend over your bed and say, "Rise. Take up your bed and walk." If you can believe him, if you can obey him, you will not shudder, you will not shake, you will not fall. You will stand in the power of Christ, and you will walk in his name. God bless you.
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0: Welcome to today's reading from the Bible, the Word of God. Thy word is a lamp unto my feet, and a light unto my path.
1: Chapter 8. Does not wisdom cry out, and understanding lift up her voice? She takes her stand on the top of the high hill, beside the way where the paths meet. She cries out by the gates at the entry of the city, at the entrance of the doors. To you, O men, I call, and my voice is to the sons of men. O you simple ones, understand prudence. And you fools, be of an understanding heart. Listen, for I will speak of excellent things, and from the opening of my lips will come right things. For my mouth will speak truth. Wickedness is an abomination to my lips. All the words of my mouth are with righteousness. Nothing crooked or perverse is in them. They are all plain to him who understands, and right to those who find knowledge. Receive my instruction, and not silver, and knowledge rather than choice gold, for wisdom is better than rubies, and all the things one may desire cannot be compared with her. I, wisdom, dwell with prudence, and find out knowledge and discretion. The fear of the Lord is to hate evil. Pride and arrogance and the evil way and the perverse mouth I hate. Counsel is mine, and sound wisdom. I am understanding. I have strength. By me kings reign, and rulers decree justice. By me princes rule, and nobles, all the judges of the earth. I love those who love me, and those who seek me diligently will find me. Riches and honor are with me, enduring riches and righteousness. My fruit is better than gold, yes, than fine gold, and my revenue than choice silver. I traverse the way of righteousness in the midst of the paths of justice, that I may cause those who love me to inherit wealth, that I may fill their treasuries. The Lord possessed me at the beginning of his way, before his works of old. I have been established from everlasting, from the beginning, before there was ever an earth. When there were no depths, I was brought forth, when there were no fountains abounding with water. Before the mountains were settled, before the hills, I was brought forth. While as yet he had not made the earth or the fields or the primal dust of the world, when he prepared the heavens, I was there. When he drew a circle on the face of the deep, when he established the clouds above, when he strengthened the fountains of the deep, when he assigned to the sea its limit, so that the waters would not transgress his command, when he marked out the foundations of the earth. Then I was beside him as a master craftsman, and I was daily his delight, rejoicing always before him, rejoicing in his inhabited world, and my delight was with the sons of men. Now therefore listen to me, my children, for blessed are those who keep my ways. Hear instruction, and be wise, and do not disdain it. Blessed is the man who listens to me, watching daily at my gates, waiting at the posts of my doors. For whoever finds me finds life, and obtains favor from the Lord. But he who sins against me wrongs his own soul. All those who hate me love death.
0: That's the reading from the Old Testament. And now we turn to the New Testament.
1: The Epistle of Paul to Philemon. Paul, a prisoner of Christ Jesus, and Timothy, our brother, to Philemon, our beloved friend and fellow laborer, to the beloved Apphia, Archippus, our fellow soldier, and to the church in your house. Grace to you and peace from God our Father and the Lord Jesus Christ. I thank my God, making mention of you always in my prayers, hearing of your love and faith which you have toward the Lord Jesus and toward all the saints, that the sharing of your faith may become effective by the acknowledgement of every good thing which is in you in Christ Jesus. For we have great joy and consolation in your love, because the hearts of the saints have been refreshed by you, brother. Therefore, though I might be very bold in Christ to command you what is fitting, yet for love's sake I rather appeal to you, being such a one as Paul, the aged, and now also a prisoner of Jesus Christ. I appeal to you for my son Onesimus, whom I have begotten while in my chains, who once was unprofitable to you, but now is profitable to you and to me. I am sending him back. You therefore receive him, that is my own heart, whom I wish to keep with me, that on your behalf he might minister to me in my chains for the gospel. But without your consent I wanted to do nothing, that your good deed might not be by compulsion, as it were, but voluntary. For perhaps he departed for a while for this purpose, that you might receive him forever, no longer as a slave, but more than a slave, a beloved brother,
2: especially to me, but how much more to you, both in the flesh and in the Lord? If then you count me as a partner, receive him as you would me. But if he has wronged you or owes anything, put that on my account. I, Paul, am writing with my own hand, I will repay, not to mention to you that you owe me even your own self besides. Yes, brother, let me have joy from you in the Lord. Refresh my heart in the Lord. Having confidence in your obedience, I write to you knowing that you will do even more than I say. But meanwhile, also prepare a guest room for me, for I trust that through your prayers I shall be granted to you. Epaphras, my fellow prisoner in Christ Jesus, greets you, as do Mark, Aristarchus, Demas, Luke, my fellow laborers. The grace of our Lord Jesus Christ be with your spirit. Amen.

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All 66 books of Scripture are given by inspiration of God and are profitable for doctrine, for reproof, for correction, for instruction in righteousness, that the man of God may be perfect, thoroughly furnished unto all good works. 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

0: Welcome to Marriage Matters. We're Harvey and Kathy Corwin, marriage and family educators, and today we're talking about our favorite subject, the subject of men's and women's differences.
1: And are we different?
0: We are.
1: Yeah.
0: We are so different, Harvey. And the scripture that I found to read is found in Proverbs 30, 18 and 19. Listen to this. It says, "There are three things that amaze me, and four things at which I marvel, and the way a man falls in love with a woman." How is it, Harvey, that couples can fall in love when they're so different? Males and females are so different. How is it they can even fall in love?
1: Well, Kathy, fulfilling marriages and relationships don't just happen. It takes work, it takes research, it takes couples gaining knowledge and understanding how to develop their intimacy between the two of them. Doctors tell us that with stress in our relationships, mm-hmm. that we have more illness and people don't live as long because they have not developed good relationships. As a matter of fact, our children are not only learning our good traits, but they're learning our bad traits when we're not having good relationships in our homes. So it's important. And the point is, it boils down to the fact, how do we handle our differences in our relationships? The fact is that we are so different that our chromosomes and genes are completely different between men and women, and we actually think differently on our brains, and we'll talk about that in a few minutes. But we are physically, emotionally, and actually we are mentally different in many, many ways. And we have to have a concentrated effort to really understand and appreciate those differences to make our relationships work.
0: Harvey, one of the very biggest areas of problems for couples is in the area of meaningful communication and interpersonal relationships. That's how men and women are so different.
1: That's right.
0: In fact, let me tell you a story. When our niece was 5 years old, she asked me to come to a jogathon for her school. And of course, she was supposed to race around the track, and as many times as she went around the track, she earned money for the school. So when the guy blew the horn and all the little children started running, my niece decided she would take a hold of another little girl's hand and walk along and talk together. And my sister and I were saying, "Brittany, hurry, you need to be running." And we'd tell her that, and so she'd run for a while, and then pretty soon she'd slow down and find another little friend and start talking to her. And I finally said to my sister, "You know, she's just doing what comes natural. She's being a girl. She has interpersonal relationships on her mind. She isn't interested in winning and conquering like the little boys. When the horn blew for the little boys, they just sprinted off and they were competing and they were running fast. And little girls are just so different. In fact, when a little girl is born, they begin speaking words sooner than little boys do." Now, we've seen that in our own children, because we had a son and a daughter, and our little girl spoke way before our little boy did. But that's just a natural thing. The average woman, get this, the average woman speaks 25,000 words a day, and the average man speaks 12,500 words a day.
1: Oh, so that's what happens. When the man gets home, the husband gets home, he says, "What's for dinner?" She tells him. Then they're watching television, and he says, "Flip it to
0: 3ABN.
1: Well, why not? 3ABN. This news is getting boring. And then he says, "Let's go to bed." The problem is he had already used 490 words for the day at work. And so that's all he had left for the rest of the time.
0: And you know, Harvey, a woman, she relates on a more personal level. And the man, he's more challenge and conquer oriented. So we're quite different that way. A woman finds her identity through relationships, and a man finds his identity through his accomplishments. Quite a bit different.
1: Really. You know, a woman is more in touch with her emotions, and a man is more in touch with the facts of what's going on. In fact, in a major article in a magazine, they found

0: that men and women are quite different. In fact, they made quite an emphasis on the women in this article, and I think they put the women right where they belong, in the limelight, and put them up on a pedestal, because really some of the facts in this article are very complimentary to women.
1: Well, one of the things the article pointed out was that men have about 40% of body weight that is muscle, while women's body weight is 20% muscle. So mm-hmm. there's quite a difference there.
0: Yes, right.
1: And maybe that's why women have a harder time lifting heavy things.
0: It could be. Or they just want their husbands to lift them. You know, another one is that women actually can smell better. They did studies on little baby girls in their cribs, and they scented one of the rattles. And the little baby girls figured that out, and they kept searching until they find the right rattle, and then they would shake that in front of their nose and enjoy that aroma. The little boys, they just picked up the closest one and was happy to do it that way. And so, and women also have, they hear a little better than men. Men's hearing goes downhill faster. And I really actually believe, Kathy, that women have prophetic hearing. And prophetic hearing is like hearing something in the night that hasn't even happened yet. So they have that gift as well.
1: Speaking of smell, when we did some marriage and family evangelistic meetings in another country, mm-hmm. it's kind of, the smells were very strong. And I smelled them, and you didn't. And I thought you were so lucky that you couldn't smell all those.
0: I finally started smelling a little bit, but not as intense as you did.
1: They also say that women have a better memory for objects in a given place. Mm-hmm. And I think that's why we're always hearing our husbands say, where is the, and they're asking their wife to find something for them. Harvey, you know, like, a husband can open the refrigerator, look at the milk carton, and say, honey, where's the milk? We don't have any. You know, it's like, now that's exaggerating a little bit, but really, we find things much quicker than men do.
0: You know, it is so true that is a weakness men have. Where is the, and I have been working on that for months. I can't find it. It's supposed to be right here, and I'm thinking, I'll just take a moment or two and look around, and I always find it. Almost immediately, without calling out, where is it? So I've been working on that one. Well, women also see colors better than men. Actually, one in four of men actually are colorblind.
1: Like you.
0: Yeah, and I have colorblindness. I have a unique colorblindness, even more intense than most men's. But mine are especially in the areas of greens and browns. I have trouble with that.
1: So that's, I can tell the difference, so I'll help you.
0: I know, and I'm glad you do. Well, men are better navigators than women, and they recall details and landmarks better. In fact, a man will say something like, why don't you go north on Interstate 5 and then go east on I-84?
1: But a woman wouldn't say that, because she might have trouble figuring out which is north and south and east and west. Mm-hmm. So she'll say something like this. She'll say, well, you go down to the furniture factory, and you turn right by the furniture factory, go down that street for a ways, and then you'll see a blue house with a red car, and that's where you want to go.
0: And of course, folks, if the red car's gone, what good is it?
1: Well, Harvey, here's another one. Women can read nonverbals. The nonverbals are the eyes, the body mm-hmm. movements, gestures. Women can read those really fast, and it helps them in communication, I think, because they're real in tune to interpersonal relationships. And so they read the eyes, they read the body language of another person very quickly.
0: Mm-hmm. Well, that's good. Now, women in leadership have a tendency to share the power at the top rather than work from the pyramid type position where a lot of the corporations today operate from. And I think it's nice that they're not only sharing the power, but they're more relational. They get more input from the people around them, their managers and so on. So that's another good thing for women. As I say, this is a very positive report for women.
1: Well, Harvey, I want to go back to the where you talked about women or men are better navigators.
0: Yes.
1: It's funny, but men don't like to ask for directions.
0: Well, I do. I don't mind.
1: No, but what happens is you'll drive up to the station and you'll say, sure, let's ask for directions. But then when we get up there, you say, honey, you go in and you ask.
0: Well, Kathy, that happened once, and I guess I'll never live that down.
1: I don't know why men don't like to ask directions, but women will do it quickly.
0: Yeah.
1: There is a difference.
0: I really
1: there.
0: Don't like to waste time. I actually, when I get into a store, I want to find out where this stuff is, and I don't want to go down every aisle to find it as well.
1: Women interrupt less, and they smile more, and they laugh at people's jokes. And when they disagree, they tend to disagree agreeably. Isn't that interesting?
0: Mm.
1: And it's just interesting to see the differences between men and women.
0: I don't like this one, Kathy. Men deteriorate physically about 10% every 10 years, and women after the age of 40, well, I know this must be true because women after the age of 40 are so beautiful. They only deteriorate at a 2% rate. And that's why I believe women get prettier as the years go by.
1: That's nice. You're very complimentary. Harvey, there's a difference between how we use the different sides of our brain. Women tend to use more of the right side of the brain, and that right side, it centers on feelings, relationships, on nonverbal communication. While the right side of the brain specializes in fine detail, work, imagination, intuition, and strong feelings of love. You know, Harvey, the point is that women are bilateral in their thinking. They use both the left and the right side of their brain simultaneously.
0: When we come back, we're going to continue this discussion. You don't want to go away because we have some of the best stuff coming up. How men and women shop differently. We'll be right back. Don't go away.
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0: Welcome back to Marriage Matters. We're talking about men and women's differences today, and it's been fascinating so far, Kathy. What do you think?
1: Well, I think one of the biggest differences is how men and women work through conflict.
0: That's true.
1: And let's talk about that in a little bit.
0: Let's talk about that. We'll talk about that in a little bit. But right now, let's talk about men and how they operate out of the brain. The truth is, they operate off basically the left side of the brain. In fact, when little male babies are in the womb, somehow, and I'm not sure how this all works, but just about every single year, there's major studies that come out in Time Magazine and Newsweek and so on, around January or February, and they tell and they go through brain research, in the latest brain research, and one of the studies showed that the little males have a wash that goes over the brain. And I don't know if it anesthetizes the right side of the brain or what, but it basically sets them up for this left brain thinking. And left brain thinking basically is the logical, analytical, factual side of the brain. And that's all very important. It's a good thing. But the problem is that if you go through life that way, you miss out on relationships, you miss out on promotions, you miss out on better relationship with your spouse and your children. In fact, you miss out on good health. They tell us when we're not having good relationships and we're not working off both sides of our brains, our health isn't as good and we won't even live as long. So there's a lot of reasons for men to work on this project.
1: Harvey, another area that we are quite different in is how we go shopping.
0: Yes, yes.
1: I want to say this. I think men want to go in, shoot it, bag it, and take it home.
0: That is so true. When I need a suit, and I don't need them very often, but when I go in, I know the color that I'm going to go for. I know the size, and I know basically what I want. And I can walk through in 15 minutes or less and decide if they can do it for me. If they can, it takes another 15 minutes to size it. I'm out of there in 30 minutes and out of the shopping center within 35 minutes. Now, a woman, when she goes shopping, oh, let me tell you, I've done it many times. I can tell you how it works. You go there, you're looking for a dress for your wife. And so she finds a really nice dress in the first store immediately. And well, I want to think about that. And so she wants to try a few more things on. So I used to sit around feeling sorry for myself because I was being persecuted, but not anymore. So I'm really getting actively involved now, Kathy, and you know that. I know your colors, I know your seasons, I know your sizes, and I get involved. I take you to the dressing room and get you started, and I start bringing things to you. One time, a person walked up to me and said, "Can you tell me where your petite sweaters are?" I says, "You know, I was just over there, and we have a great selection. There's a great selection today. You need to go check it out. It's right over there."
1: So you were so involved, they thought you were a clerk.
0: That's right. They thought I was helping somebody. But why would a man be helping a woman? But anyway. So what happens, and you find the dress you like, but you don't buy it. That's what's strange to me. Then we go to the next store just to make sure that this is the right one. And maybe about 3 hours later, we stop for a muffin and some hot tea or a hot chocolate, and then we talk it over. So this is a big event for a woman. A man goes out, shoots it, bags it, brings it home. A woman goes out and makes it a whole day experience, a whole day adventure.
1: It's because women, they do like to make it an event. And also, they like to compare prices. They want to get the best deal.
0: Sure.
1: They want to be sure it looks right. And so they have to analyze the whole thing. So it takes longer to do what a woman needs to do. And she's just thankful if her husband comes along and tells her if it looks good or not.
0: You know, I think men and women can learn a lot from each other in this experience, because women are bilateral, and that's why they have trouble making it. I just can't make up my mind balancing back and forth. And the men are basically left-sided, left-brained.
1: But I know you always try to bring clothes to me in the dressing room, and they just pile up, and I'm in there sweating, and I'm thinking, don't bring me any more clothes, because I'm tired of trying all these things on.
0: We do it once in a while. We neither one like clothes shopping. We just hate that job. We'd rather do anything than to go do that. We have to do it once in a while. But I think men and women can learn from each other in this experience, because I learn more how to be relational in my thinking, and you learn more about analytical thinking and logics and so on and so on. So we can learn from each other in this experience as we go along.
1: Well, Harvey, one of the very biggest differences between male and female is in conflict resolution. It often ends up that the man is he's disagreeing with her and she's disagreeing with him, but he uses this intense logic, and the woman just feels like he's totally ignored her and how she feels and how she's perceived it. And so it always seems that the man wins in a conflict and the woman loses. And so she goes away feeling bad, like she hasn't been heard. And it's really upsetting to a woman to have this big problem, where a man, you know, he just wants to fix it real fast.
0: I think one of the problems with that is, Kathy, that if one person is winning all the time, the man with all the logic and everything else, the analyzing it, the logic, the just all that kind of thinking, that left brain thinking, who is he living with? Someone that loses. Maybe she begins to even look like a loser after a while. She loses, loses, loses, loses. She starts looking like a loser and acting like a loser. And we want to have experiences and relationships that are a win-win relationship in our experience.
1: Well, Harvey, it's really interesting that women are usually right, but men are usually fair. Now, that's not always the case, but on the average, the woman is usually right because she's analyzed it through, but the man is usually fair. And in an argument, men try to fix the problem, and women try to analyze it and talk about it. They may never come up with a solution, but at least they've analyzed it and went through the whole process. And that's why two women that get together that are friends, they can talk and talk about a problem. They may not come up with a solution, but at least they've analyzed it and they feel good about that.
0: So women can analyze. You know, a study was done here a couple years ago, and I think the study probably is still meaningful. And the study was with churches and people listening to sermons across the country in all the various different denominations. And the people were fed up to the eyebrows with analytical traditional preaching. preaching that was just from the logic and so on, and from the history and all that kind of...
1: The left brain.
0: The left brain thinking. Now, that has its place, and it's good. But there needs to be the relational side coming in. And they want to know, they want to hear a message that talks about where the rubber meets the road, where it'll help their life today. And so I think that's a big lesson for people who are doing public speaking and ministers and so on, that we really work on working on both sides of the brain, working on the relationships and strengthening relationships with people, because that's where life really is. Really is.
1: Well, Harvey, I'd like to go back to the conflict problem where men and women are so different. And we're actually going to have a session coming up on teaching couples how to communicate through a problem. And it's really a listening exercise that we're going to teach. It's called the container exercise. And we're going to talk about that, because sometimes women don't feel that they've been heard. And this exercise helps the husband listen to her. Or maybe a woman or a man is a quiet type personality and they don't speak up much. This kind of exercise will actually give them the chance to say what's on their heart without being interrupted.
0: So many times, Kathy, we men feel that we have the answer, and it is the answer, and it's the right answer. But the problem is, that's not what our spouse wants to hear. They want to know that they have been heard and they've been understood. And so when that happens, I think we need to listen from the other person's perspective and how they see it. And then we need to respond on that basis, not from the facts, not from the logic. And I've heard some men say, if I just had a court, if I just had 12 people here, they would always vote for me in all these things. But the truth is, we have a man and a woman, and we need to hear it from the other person's point of view.
1: I like to think about Jesus. He was perfect. He used the left brain and the right brain sides of his brain when he worked with people. So he used both sides. And I really believe if either male or female are weak on one side or the other, they can enhance that. They can strengthen that. They can learn ways to have better relationships and learn both sides of the brain.
0: Kathy, I've been working on this for years. You're the best book I've ever read on this subject. I'm serious. You really are. And I've read a lot of books on it. But when I think of you, I think of a person that I have great respect for because of your understanding of relationships.
1: I guess I learned it from my mom. She was very interpersonal, and she taught all of us girls to have good relationships. Mm-hmm. But Harvey, we have an assignment for the people that are watching. This assignment is coming up on the screen. It says, discuss with your spouse about these differences and how you can accept them. Do you think that would be a good assignment for them?
0: Well, I think it is, because it opens up the discussion point, and that's the thing to help understand
1: right.
0: The other person is discussing right. It between the two of them. So, Kathy, as we close today, do we have a question? We have a little time for a question.
1: We do have a question, and it really relates to this subject quite a bit. It says, why is it when my husband and I have an argument, it seems that unless I give in to him, there's no peace. It seems as if he wins and I lose. Now, this was the very point we just talked about.
0: It is, really is.
1: Women, a lot of women, now I know because women have told me this over and over, how come I always feel like I lose when we get into conflict? It's just not fair, they say. And so what can you tell this person?
0: Well, it's not easy. This is difficult. And I think when this person, and I'm presuming this is a woman, it is a woman, isn't it?
1: Yes.
0: A woman that is feeling this way because her husband is using the logic and all that. She needs to use I statements when she's talking to her husband. I feel this way when you present it that way. And this is how he can begin to see how she feels and how she feels when she's put down and made to feel like she's a doormat and that he's controlling her life with his logic and all his analogies and so on. Mm-hmm. So I think that's a first step. And of course, if that doesn't help and if they can't work on that, then they probably need to have some intervention and have someone help them learn some communication tools.
1: Sometimes a counselor can be objective and see a whole different perspective for that couple and help them know how to communicate in a healthy way. Another suggestion that I thought of was, why not take some classes in conflict management?
0: Sure.
1: Why not take some communication classes and work on these kind of areas so that the husband and wife are both actually hearing each other?
0: They could even go to their church or book center in their town and maybe even rent some videos on communication, because there are some excellent videos today on teaching you communication techniques and just ways to get along between a husband and
1: well,
0: wife.
1: Well, in future programs, you and I are going to do a lot on communication. We're going to teach couples how to fight and have, you know, when they have conflict, they're going to fight fair.
0: Right.
1: They're going to resolve their conflict. They're going to hear each other out, and they're going to learn some techniques. And so I'm looking forward to those classes that we
0: I am too.
1: Have in mind.
0: I am too, Kathy. Well, as we close today, let's ask God's blessing on each couple that is listening. Heavenly Father, we thank you for the unique differences that you made between us, male and female. Help us to understand and appreciate those differences, and help us to be able to celebrate the differences. In Jesus' name. Amen.
1: Amen.
0: Before we tell about what's coming up next, Kathy, I would like to say that that I celebrate the differences between you and me. I'm glad you're different than I am. I am so glad that we are not alike. It would be so boring if you were just like me. I wouldn't want you to change.
1: And I wouldn't either, Harvey. I like it just the way it is. We are very different. And, you know, I'm more the outgoing, you're more the quieter type. And I do think a lot of times opposites attract in marriage. And it's just good to see each other's differences, but we really need to learn how to accept those differences instead of fight them all the time.
0: And I've noticed through the years that sometimes I have to slide up a little bit, you have to change a little bit here so we can be on the same path. What's happening next?
1: Myth of the greener grass. We're going to talk about how to prevent adultery. And we're going to learn ways that we can protect our marriage, and we're going to be learning the vulnerable moments that extramarital affairs can happen. And so we are going to share some personal stories between the two of us. So it's going to be very interesting.
0: I'm bringing a little friend with me along, and a major lesson that I learned living on a farm. And I can't wait to share it with you men, because it is a key lesson that I learned working with cattle for years, and it's probably one of the most important lessons that you'll learn in the whole thing. Thank you for joining us today. God bless you, and we'll see you next time.

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1: Hello? Testing, testing. Yes, it's working. Dear Diary, this is Kim. My teacher in health class told us to keep a record of what we're doing to stay healthy each day this week. I'm using this voice recorder so I don't have to write everything down, which is a good thing because I can't read my own writing. Dad says I should be a doctor. I'm 12 years old, and I'm supposed to tell you what I did today to stay healthy. Well, first of all, I ate breakfast. A lot of kids my age don't eat breakfast. They drink something sweet or wolf down a donut on the way to the bus. That's totally not healthy. In just a few hours, they're so hungry they can't think straight, or they go to sleep at their desks because they don't have any energy. All that sugar makes them feel good for about 30 minutes. Then they get depressed because their bodies don't have any fuel left. That's what our health teacher calls food. Fuel. I ate a big bowl of whole grain cereal with some peaches, honey, and soy milk on top. Then I grabbed a handful of mixed nuts and finished with a sliced apple. It was delicious. That breakfast kept me going strong until lunch. I didn't get sleepy or hungry, which is a good thing because we had a history test this morning and I needed at least a B. Mr. Jensen said I got a B+. Whew! So, what did I learn about health today? Eat a good breakfast. It can keep you awake and maybe help your grades.
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Our message this morning is dealing with the subject of Satan and the Savior in the synagogue. And it's

town, fully furnished, maybe held 60 people, fellowship room, Sabbath school rooms. And it was a, they said, this is one of your churches, Pastor Doug. And brand new church, new piano in every room, a new building, new carpet, nice paved parking lot. I mean, no expense was spared. It was just small, but very nice. Church dropped from heaven in a little town. Well, first Sabbath I go there, I'm in my 20s. And I arrived early, and the head elder said he would meet me there. And I got to the church, and the head elder was there, and the head deaconess was there. And they were opening up their side doors. They were going to show me the church. I don't even remember what happened. They were the only ones there. Now, this is a church that had maybe 20 members, and that's with a tailwind. It wasn't a big church. But something was said between the head elder and the head deaconess. It was just the three of us there. And they got into a wrestling match. Physical wrestling match. And if I wasn't so shocked, it would have been entertaining. But because they're, you know, they're in their 60s, and I thought, I'm the new Christian, I'm your pastor, first day I'm meeting you, beautiful new church. And they had an argument. And they were trying to throw each other out of the church. I'm serious. And I think she was winning because she was taller. And they're wrestling and they're pushing and trying to push one. It was a sliding glass door. They're trying to push each other. And I stood there. I'm just speechless. I'm thinking, I should probably intervene. I'm the pastor. But I was so shocked. I thought, you know, I'm the kid. This is the head elder and the head deaconess. And they're both trying to throw each other. One would like sumo wrestles, trying to throw each other out of a ring, except they weren't that big. You know, they're all trying to, no, you out. No, you're going out. And I thought one of them was going to go down, and I was worried about it. Finally, I came to my senses. I stepped in and said, hey, we're Christians. We're not supposed to do this. I never forgot that. Praise the Lord, I wasn't there very long before I was transferred to California. But that was rather disturbing for a young pastor because I had no idea that such a thing could happen. Well, you know, there's a story in the Bible that sort of illustrates some of that. So turn with me, please, in your Bibles to the book of Luke, Luke chapter 4. We're going to be starting with probably verse 16. And we're dealing with the first sermon that Jesus preaches in his home church. Okay? Give you a little background. You know, Christ was baptized down in Judea, there in the Jordan River, what they call the, you know, southern part of the kingdom. And he did some ministry there following the temptation and his baptism. Eventually, John was arrested, and he thought it'd be advisable to go north. He went up north in the area of Galilee. And Galilee was a place where you had Jews and Gentiles. Some Jews were actually intermarried with the Gentiles. Even in the time of Isaiah, it calls it Galilee of the Gentiles. So it was technically Jewish land, but there was a lot of Gentile influence there. And that's where Christ spent most of his time in ministry. But then his mother invited him to a wedding up in Cana, 5 miles away from Cana, after the wedding, which sometimes lasted several days. He thought, well, I've started my ministry. He had been doing some teaching and preaching and miracles. Word had reached and spread. Probably ought to visit the home church. So he goes to his home church, and here's where it picks it up in verse 16, Luke chapter 4, verse 16. So he came to Nazareth where he had been brought up. And as his custom was, he went into the synagogue on the Sabbath day, and he stood up to read. And he was handed the book of the prophet Isaiah. And when he had opened the book, he found the place where it was written, "The Spirit of the Lord is upon me, because he has anointed me to preach the gospel to the poor. He has sent me to heal the brokenhearted and to proclaim liberty to the captives and recovery of sight to the blind, to set at liberty those who are oppressed and to proclaim the acceptable year of the Lord." Then he closed the book and he gave it back to the attendant. And he sat down, and the eyes of all who were in the synagogue were fixed or fastened upon him. This is long Paul Harvey pause, if you know what I'm talking about.

And then he shocks everybody by saying to them, today this scripture is fulfilled in your hearing. Now, just a few words of explanation, introduction. You don't find the word synagogue in the Old Testament. They did have places where they worshiped. It tells about the work of the Levites was to go and to teach the word. Sometimes they maybe did it in families. They may have had places or tents that were provided for that. You really start finding the word synagogue after the Babylonian captivity, and the temple had been destroyed. And so every Sabbath they would gather for the reading of the word. In fact, it was tradition that usually first a priest or a Levite would read something from the word, and then the local rabbi would read something, and then they would have up to seven different readings. And after you read the scripture, then you would sit and expound or teach. That's why you notice in our church we stand when we read the word. It was considered the word from God. You stand out of respect. You find in the book of Ezra, when he opened the book, the people stood up. We have great respect for the word of God. And so Jesus comes home, and he comes to Nazareth. Nazareth at that time is a town of, they're not sure, but somewhere around, 1,500, 2,000 people. It wasn't really big. It was small enough where, you do your shopping and you knew who had the carpenter shop, and they recognized each other. And so it was a small town. It didn't have a great reputation. You remember when Philip told Nathanael, he said, we found the Messiah, Jesus of Nazareth. Nathanael said, Nazareth? Can anything good come out of Nazareth? So it didn't have a great reputation. Nazareth was on the wrong side of the tracks, if you know what I mean. But that's where Jesus grew up. And it tells us he, of course, had a custom of going to church on that day. So we're going to break this down a little bit, and then we're going to go beyond. First, I want you to know, it says, Jesus went to church on the Sabbath. Can you say amen? Amen. And it doesn't say he did this once or twice. It said this was his practice. When people ask me, Brother Doug, why do you go to church on the Sabbath day? I said, well, because Jesus did. It's one of the Ten Commandments. It was a practice of the Lord. And I don't find anywhere where the Lord says that he has now done away with it or changed it. Not going to find that anywhere in the Bible. By the way, friends, you might be interested and encouraged to know, last week I was at what they call the National Religious Broadcasters Convention. Karen and I were there together with some of our team in Nashville, Christian broadcasters from all over North America, some Adventists, non-Adventists, a lot of lovely people gather. The main reason they're there to defend the freedom we have in our country to broadcast on public airwaves. In some countries, like even Britain, you can't do that. And I could name a lot of other countries. So I've been part of that group for 35 years I've been going, and meet a lot of people from all different Christian faiths, some wonderful people. I can't tell you, and you can ask for the testimonies from Karen and others that were there, how many people came up to our booth. They said, we love your programs. Well, these are not members of our church. We are so blessed by your programs. One Baptist pastor came up. I got a picture of him. I won't show you because I don't want to embarrass him. But a Baptist pastor and his wife came up, dignified. Look, he said, Brother Doug, he said, I know you're trying to make me an Adventist, and you're not going to do it. But that made me happy because that means he's thinking about it, or he wouldn't say that to me. But he said, we sure do appreciate your programs. Then a Pentecostal pastor came up to me, and he said, you've saved our lives. He said, I'm not going to become an Adventist. I'll tell you what he told me. He said, I took a picture with you 5 years ago because we've been watching your programs for years. And I've been trying to get, my mother had a stroke. I was trying to get her in a nursing home, and they're all full in our town. There was no room. And after going from one to another, and she really needed to get into this nursing home with special care, I was talking to the nurse attendant at the desk. She says, I'm sorry, we have no room. And he said, oh, but I've been praying about it. She said, you're a Christian? He said, yeah, I'm a Christian. And he said, then I showed her my picture with you. And she said, now don't misunderstand, I'm just quoting what he said, she said. She said, oh, you watch him, he's my prophet too. Now, don't be shook up by that, because
I used to go to charismatic church. They call the pastors that, so that don't. But they're watching. And he said, she said, I will get your mother into the home somehow. And he said, so we just need to praise the Lord. Brother Doug, you've changed our lives, but we're not joining your church. And then I got in the elevator, and I can't tell you all the stories. I got in the elevator, just me, and this girl steps in, for a Middle Eastern young lady, young adult, professional, and she turns around, she looks at me, and she shrieks, oh! And she said, oh, can I get a picture? They'll never believe it. She says, you don't know how many hearts you're changing in Iran. She says, she says, the Christians in Iran, they're watching you on the internet and satellite. You may not know, we translate our programs into Farsi and many other languages. And so took that picture with her, and she got out of the elevator, and I was so touched by that. So it was a wonderful experience. So the reason I'm telling you that is that the Word of God transforms. And there are good people out there, and they're looking for the truth. They're hearing the Sabbath truth. Don't ever be ashamed that you believe in keeping the Sabbath because you follow Jesus. Jesus did. And a Christian is a follower of Christ. As his custom was, he went. And you notice he went, even though the people may not be friendly, you'll find out. Some people say, I'm not going there. They're not friendly. Jesus went anyway. And it may not be a beautiful building. And the sermon could be boring at times. But God will bless you. You are always better off gathering together, obeying the command, and assembling on his holy day. That's part of the command. It is a holy convocation, a coming together, than staying by yourself. And I worry. You know, you can break the Sabbath just as much by staying at home and not working when you're healthy. I'm not talking about people sick and they can't go. I'm talking about people that can and they don't. You might get out there and drive railroad spikes and you're breaking the Sabbath. Part of it is to come together. Amen? He says he will meet with us when we gather in his name. And as we enter the last days, tells us in Hebrews, do not forsake the assembling of yourselves together as the manner of some is. Amen? So especially after COVID, and I know that was an exception, but I'm just saying, hey, we're past that now. Some people still haven't gotten the victory over that, and they're still doing it all from home. We need to come together. Jesus went to the church. He didn't think about it. He didn't watch it online. He went to the church on the Sabbath day. You can read in Mark 1:21, they entered into Capernaum, and immediately on the Sabbath day, he entered the synagogue. John 18:20, Jesus said, I spoke openly to the world, always taught in the synagogues, in the temple. In Jerusalem, he'd go to the temple. In the towns and villages, he went to the synagogue. Just like Daniel had a practice of praying and reading the word three times a day, Jesus every week was in church. So he's promised to meet with us. Amen? The other thing I really appreciated, it may seem simple, but it says he read the Bible. Jesus came to church and he read the Bible. And what's really neat, it says they handed him the book of the prophet Isaiah, and when he opened the book, he found the place. Now you realize in Bible times, when he opened the book, it's not a book like our Bibles, it's a scroll. They call it a book, graphia. And he would roll it. I think that when he went, he was a guest speaker. They said, what scroll would you like? He said, please hand me Isaiah. The attendant gave him the book of Isaiah, and he opened it, and he found. Isaiah's got 66 chapters. There were no chapters and no verses in Jesus' book. But he found the place. How are you at finding the place? Do you know your Bibles? I remember kids would come home from Sabbath school, and they'd sing a little song, Genesis, Exodus, Leviticus, Numbers, Deuteronomy. You know what I'm talking about? They'd memorized all the books of the Bible to Revelation. Can you do that? If I were to ask you right now to find the second chapter in Hezekiah, how many could do it? I saw some hands go up. There is no Hezekiah in the Bible. I saw your hands go up, and then you thought, oh. But we should know how to find the place, right? We should know our Bibles and be familiar with them.
I've actually been a little handicapped lately because I do so much study on my computer. It's different from when I hold the Bible. And you can kind of become dependent. But there's blessings in that too. Boy, I can search things really quick right now. But he knew his Bible. Acts 13:15. And after reading of the law and the prophets, the rulers of the synagogue sent to them, saying, "You men and brethren, have you any word of exhortation for the people? Say on." So Paul, as his custom was, he went to the synagogue on the Sabbath day, and they, as a visiting rabbi, he was actually a Pharisee, they would say, after they did their typical reading, "We've got a guest here. Is there anything you'd like to say?" Karen and I went to church in Jerusalem. You know, our church in Jerusalem's not really very big. And Karen said, they looked out and they saw me there and they said, "Doug, they're going to ask you to preach." And I had no warning at all. She was right. After they had their preliminaries, they said, "We've got a guest. Would you preach?" And it was an honor to be asked to preach in Jerusalem, I'll just tell you. Small group, but that was the custom back then. So they asked Jesus to preach. No chapters and verses. He found the place. Jesus read his Bible. Further proof. When he was tempted in the wilderness, which is the first part of Luke chapter 4, he said, "It is written, it is written, it is written." Look in Matthew 12, verse 3. He said to them, "Have you not read what David did?" Matthew 22:31. "But concerning the resurrection of the dead, have you not read?" He was telling the religious leaders, "You don't know your Bibles because you're not reading." John 6:45, Jesus said, "It is written in the prophets, they will all be taught of God." He knew his Bible. He did not know his Bible because he was the Son of God. He knew his Bible because he read it the same way you and I know our Bibles. Amen? And that's what we're going to need to fight temptation. So he goes to his home church. And what does he do? He asks for the prophecy. Liberty University Theological Studies, Harold Wilmington, it's been estimated over one-tenth of Jesus' recorded New Testament words are taken from the Old Testament. One-tenth, a tithe of everything you read, Jesus saying he is quoting from the Old Testament. That is a good practice for preachers to make sure their sermon is riddled with Scripture. Amen? That's what Jesus did. How many of you have seen it before? A pastor will open the Bible, he maybe open the Bible, he might not even open the Bible, and he'll read a little verse and then he'll pontificate for 45 minutes. Or talk about the latest comic he saw in the paper or whatever it might be. Bible-based. It's how Jesus taught. It should be rooted and saturated in every warp and woof of the fabric with the Word of God. He was a Bible reader and he was a Bible writer. Who wrote the Bible? It all came from him. He is the Word. Amen? And he's anointed. He is an anointed preacher. Luke 4, verse 18. "The Spirit of the Lord is upon me." Now, as he's reading to the congregation there, might have been, 100, 150 people. It's not that big in Nazareth. He takes the passage of Scripture they all knew pointed to the Messiah. And he reads it, and usually when you get done reading that, you say, "May the Messiah come. Soon the Messiah will come. We're longing for the Messiah to come." So they're soaking it up so far. And he reads, "The Spirit of the Lord is upon me because he has anointed me." Well, he tells them, "These words are fulfilled in your hearing." He's saying, "The Spirit has anointed me." Matthew 3, verse 16, you know this. "When he had been baptized, Jesus came up immediately from the water, and behold, the heavens were opened to him, and he saw the Spirit of God descending like a dove and alighting upon him." You know, whenever we have a baptism, as we just did, I always like to tell the people being baptized, you should claim Jesus' experience. Jesus was not baptized for his sin. He was baptized as an example for us of what we should expect. When Christ was baptized, the heavens were open. You have the heavens open in a new way when you're baptized because you've got a new relationship, right? It says,
Then the Spirit descends. God promises, says, be baptized and you will receive the gift of the Holy Spirit, Acts chapter 2. A promise of the Spirit is given, not just for Christ as the anointed, but to every believer. And says, and then it comes down like a dove. Peace should come into your life because your sins are forgiven. Right? You've come out of the water. The Holy Spirit will guide you now. And they heard a voice. You will hear God. You'll hear that still small voice saying, this is the way, walk in it. When you turn to the right hand or the left, God will guide you. You'll hear His Spirit. And what does that voice say? This is my beloved Son. He's now saying you are adopted. You are His son, His daughter. You are part of His family. The Bible says, behold, what manner of love the Father's bestowed on us that we should be called sons of God. Amen? So whenever you're baptized, the experience of Jesus is yours. And then He says, in whom I'm well pleased. He looks upon you after baptism as though you've never sinned. All your sins have been washed away. Amen? So Christ was anointed. Acts 10, verse 38, how God anointed Jesus of Nazareth with the Holy Spirit and with power, who went about doing good and healing all who were oppressed by the devil. Notice there's this conflict between Christ and the devil, and He's casting out the devil and setting people free from the devil. Isaiah 42, 1, behold, my servant whom I uphold, another messianic prophecy, my elect one in whom my soul delights. I have put my Spirit upon him. He will bring forth justice to the Gentiles. Now, why was Jesus anointed? Talked about what happened and who it happened to, but why did it happen? He's anointed me to preach. Jesus was given the Holy Spirit to preach. God gives us the Spirit to witness. What did Christ say to the apostles in Acts chapter 1? Wait in Jerusalem until you receive the power of the Holy Spirit, and you will be my witnesses. That wasn't just for Jesus, it's for you. He wants you to have the Spirit to be His witness. You can't be a very good witness without the Holy Spirit. But with the Holy Spirit, wonderful things will happen. God will tell you what to do and when to do it and how to do it. Amen? To preach what? The gospel. The good news. Now, you know, you can't really appreciate the good news until you know something about the bad news. Can I share with you the bad news? Because I want you to appreciate the good news. The bad news is that we are born sinners. Now, we're not born with a record of sin, but we're born with a sinful nature. And the penalty for sin, and we have all sinned, all have sinned and fallen short of the glory of God. It is a deadly disease. God cannot allow it in the universe. The penalty is death. So we're all living under a death penalty. That's bad news. But God so loved the world, He gave His Son, that whoever believes in Him should not perish but have everlasting life. That is good news. That's a difference between life and death. It doesn't get any better than that. If you know all those people out there that don't know Jesus are dying, and you know that through Jesus you can have eternal life, you got a lot of good news. They got bad news. You should share the good news with them, because you will not run out of good news for you as you share it with them. Your good news gets gooder as you share it with others. You don't run low. Some of you are holding it back like there's only so much to go around. That's not true. The more you share it, the more you have. That's good news. We're supposed to preach the good news. He gives us the Holy Spirit to preach, witness the good news. Do you know this was one of the shortest sermons Jesus ever preached? It didn't have to be long. I don't think it'll be too long today either. Real quick, going through the things He said, preach the gospel to the poor. Did Jesus do that? Technically, it was the poor that believed Him. He said, blessed are the poor in spirit. What does He mean by that? On this one I will look, on him who is poor and of a contrite spirit, who trembles at my word, the humble. It says He came to heal the brokenhearted. How many of you remember the story of this widow who is in a funeral train on her way to bury? She has no husband, she's a widow. She's on her way to bury her only son. That woman was brokenhearted. And then that funeral procession ran into Jesus and the apostles, and He stopped the funeral, and He touched the casket, and her son came back to life. He healed the brokenhearted.
as so many times Jesus heals the broken heart, to proclaim liberty to the captives. Of course, he came to set the captives free, those captive by sin, but literally captive by the devil. Another time in a synagogue, there's a woman who is doubled over with some disease or very serious osteoarthritis, and she's bent over, and Jesus said, this woman has been bound by the devil for 18 years, and he healed her, set her free, set liberty to the captives, people who are captives of the enemy. That's the story of the Exodus. He set a whole nation free. To offer recovery of sight to the blind. Did he literally heal the blind? People like blind Bartimaeus, and then you read in John chapter 9, a man born blind from birth, first thing he sees when he opens his eyes is the face of Jesus. Amen. Healing the blind. But beyond that, what did Jesus do? If you don't know the truth, you're blind. And if you're following the wrong people, you're following the blind leading the blind. He's talking about sight. He said, if you did not know, you would have no sin. But since you say you see, your sin remains. So some people are obviously spiritually blind. They're in darkness. Darkness covers the land and gross darkness of people. To set at liberty those who are oppressed. People who are being oppressed by, well, do you know, even the religious leaders were oppressing them. He says, you rob widows' houses, and for a pretense you make long prayers. Jesus went into the temple with a cord, and he chased out the money changers that were extorting and oppressing the people with their prices for religion. We still have that today too, right? To proclaim the acceptable year of the Lord. It's a very short sermon, but he's quoting from Isaiah. Jesus said, come unto me. God accepts us through Christ. Come unto me, all you who are weary and heavy laden, I will give you rest. He begins his ministry by saying, the kingdom of heaven is at hand. It's within reach now. Come now. It's an acceptable. Now is the acceptable time. So Jesus, just in quoting Isaiah, he's summarizing his ministry. But what happened? Well, as he's sharing these things, the people are getting excited because he's talking about the Jewish Jubilee. You read in the Bible there in Leviticus that when the Jubilee came after seven years, so after 49 years, the 50th year was a Jubilee. All the debts were canceled. All the slaves were liberated. It was the possession, they got their land back. It was a time of great rejoicing. The Jubilee, and this is a term, the language he's using here is like the language of Jubilee. Jesus came to set us all free and to declare that the Jubilee had come. And he said, you'll know the truth, and what sets us free? The truth. So far, up to this point, the reason this is a historic message and place in the Bible, everything that Jesus has done has been spoken well of. From the time of his baptism, his teaching in Judea, his preaching, his teaching and miracles in Capernaum and Galilee, all things had gone well. We have no record of any rejection to this point. Guess where the first record of rejection comes from? His home church. You would think he would have what they call the hometown advantage in sports. He doesn't. And it's hard to comprehend. I know I ended up coming back to be the pastor of the church where I was baptized twice. And these people are the folks like help me quit smoking. They saw me coming to the church, believe it or not, don't laugh. I had a ponytail. You laughed. I had torn jeans, smoking, drinking, really rough. These folks knew me. They loved me. They accepted me. They saw me gradually, you know, get the victory, got baptized, started teaching Sabbath school. The Lord opened doors. Pretty soon I'm preaching. Then I become a pastor, and I get assigned to come back. And it's so funny because when I was in Texas when they asked me, do you want to come back and pastor Covelo? And it's like they were asking, you've probably never heard of this little town. And they said, it's a little town. It's only, and they're explaining it to me, and I'm going, yeah, I know all about it. I said, would you be willing? I said, would I? Of course.
So I came back, and the folks, when I stood up and I preached, and they all knew me, and they were just beaming. It started out that way for Jesus. We've heard about the miracles you've been performing. We're so proud of you. Hometown boy, come home. And he says, but today this scripture is fulfilled in your ears. They thought, that's about the Messiah. Really? Where is he? He's here. And they're on the edge of their seats and they're listening. And you look, now look at what happens. Go to Luke 4:22. So it starts good. They all bore witness to him and marveled at the gracious words that proceeded from his mouth. This story is also in Mark 6, verse 2. Mark words it a little different. Mark 6, 2, it says, and many hearing him were astonished, saying, where did this man get these things? And what wisdom is this which God has given to him, that he performed so many wonderful works at his hands? They'd heard about his miracles down there in Galilee and Capernaum, and now he's so wise. And they thought, he didn't go to the university in Jerusalem. Where did he get this wisdom? And up to this point, it's gone good. But you know, in every congregation where God's people meet, there are angels of God there, and there are devils. Jesus sits down at the table when Mary's washing his feet, and the place is filled with perfume from her sacrifice, and Judas says, what a terrible waste. That could have been sold and given to the poor. It could have paid for a year's wages. And then they all begin to murmur and look at Mary. It would have been a nice meeting if the devil had kept his mouth closed. Somebody in the crowd that day is listening. They're hearing everyone go, wow, this is wonderful, amazing. And they go, you got to be kidding me. You know who that is? That's the carpenter's son. That's Joseph's son. We know him. He can't be the Messiah. How could he do all those wonderful works? And the devil was in the crowd sowing doubt that day. Soon as that happened. Now, we don't know. Jesus may have taught a little while before it got to that point. But somewhere along the way, when they realized that he's saying he's the Messiah, they sat back and they folded their arms and they scoffed. And Jesus is looking out there. He knows these people. He sees, you know, there's Eliezer, the butcher, the baker, the candlestick maker. They're all there that day, people he grew up with. They got something wrong. They said, this is Joseph's son. Was he Joseph's son? Says, the thing conceived in her was of the Holy Spirit. Therefore, he was called the Son of God. He was not the son of Joseph. Joseph was sort of a surrogate father, a good man, but he was not his father. God so loved the world, he gave his only begotten son. They thought he's just the son of Joseph. No. He was the Son of God, and they had problems accepting that. And from that point, you could say it started to go downhill. Let me read this to you. Go back to the book of Luke, and they said, oh, it can't be him, it's just Joseph's son. And he said to them, he knew that Jesus read their hearts. He said, you will surely say this proverb to me, physician, heal yourself. Whatever you have done in Capernaum, do here in your country. They said, you did these miracles down there. Do it here. But you know, the Bible says in Nazareth, he only healed a few people because of their unbelief. His own town. He experiences unmitigated rejection now. After the words of grace that he spoke, then they speak words of doubt. Is not this the carpenter's son? The son of Mary? His brother James and Joseph, Judas and Simon. So Jesus had at least half brothers and at least two sisters, because it's a sisters, plural. We don't know. Could have had 20 sisters, but it's a sisters. Here with us. So they were offended at him. Instead of saying, praise the Lord, the Messiah comes from our hometown, they're offended. Jesus noticed their offense. He says, okay, now I've got to tell them straight. By the way, you notice that Jesus is a prophecy preacher. What scroll does he get? The scroll of Isaiah the prophet. I take a heat every now and then from others. They say, you talk about prophecy in your church a little too much. Well, Jesus did too, didn't he? He asked for the scroll of the prophet. Don't ever be embarrassed about that. And then Jesus said to them, a prophet
is not without honor, except in his own country, among his own relatives, and in his own house. Sometimes it's hard to reach your own house. You see examples in the Bible of the prophets and the apostles and the teachers struggling, and the kings, with friendly fire. A lot of soldiers in every battle seem to be lost to friendly fire. Who was it that tried to kill David? His own king, Saul, his own son. Who was it that betrayed Jesus? Judas. Who turned him over to the Romans? His own people. Who sold Joseph? His brothers. You can see all through the Bible there's examples of friendly fire. Now, could that happen in God's church? Did it happen in Jesus' hometown church? So, no, he didn't have the hometown advantage. When he hung on the cross, he said, "You'll say to me, physician, heal yourself." Did they say that to him? Mark 15, verse 30, when Jesus is hanging on the cross, they said, "Save yourself, come down from the cross." Likewise, the chief priests also, mocking among themselves with the scribes, said, "He saved others, himself he cannot save." That's the same as saying, "Physician, heal yourself." "Let the Christ, the King of Israel, descend now from the cross, that we might see and believe." Even those who were crucified with him said the same thing. So this prophecy was literally fulfilled. Then you go to Luke 4, verse 24. Jesus continues, "Assuredly, I say to you, no prophet is accepted in his own country. But I tell you the truth. Many widows were in the land of Israel in the days of Elijah, when the heaven was shut up 3 years and 6 months, and there was a great famine throughout the land. But to none of them was Elijah sent, except to Zarephath, to the region of Zidon, a woman who was a widow. And many lepers were in Israel in the time of Elisha, the prophet, and none of them was cleansed except Naaman the Syrian." How did they react to that? Luke 4:28, "So all those in the synagogue, when they heard these things, were filled with wrath before them, marveling at his gracious words. And they rose up and they thrust him out of the city." First, they kicked him out of the church. Then they threw him out of the city. "And they led him to the brow of a hill on which their city was built, that they might throw him down over the cliff. But then, passing through the midst of them, he went his way." Angels protected him. They all went blind. He walked through the midst of them. Now, did Jesus go to the right church? Did he go on the right day? Did those people have the Bible? They were God's people. Did they have God's Spirit? No. Could that happen again? Here, you've got the devil casting Jesus out of church, and they've got the Bible. After this experience, it says, so he passed through the midst of them. Go to verse 31. "He went down to Capernaum." He goes back to Galilee, to the city of Galilee, and was teaching them on the Sabbaths. And they were astonished at his teaching, for his word was with authority. Now in the synagogue, where is he again now? Synagogue, what day of the week? Teaching on the Sabbath. "In the synagogue there was a man who had the spirit of an unclean devil. And he cried out with a loud voice, saying, 'Let us alone. What have we to do with you, Jesus Nazareth? Did you come to destroy us? I know who you are, the Holy One of God.' But Jesus rebuked him, saying, 'Be quiet and come out of him.' And when the demon had thrown him in their midst, the man convulsed." There was a battle. It came out of him, and it did not hurt him. "And they were all amazed and spoke with themselves, saying, 'What word is this? For with authority and power he commands the unclean spirits, and they come out.' And the report about him went throughout the place in the surrounding region." The people in Capernaum, where the Gentiles are, they believe his word, and Jesus cast the devil out of the synagogue. He goes to his hometown, and they cast the Savior out of the synagogue. So you got the devil throwing him out, and then Jesus throws the devil out. You get that? Now, I want you to back up, because this is where I think you're going to have an aha experience, if you're still with me. Why, when Jesus sees they're rejecting who I am, he quotes two Old Testament stories.
that's when they lose it and they physically drag him out of the church. Why would you get so upset with a preacher for quoting two Bible stories? What does he quote? It says, there were many lepers in the land of Israel in the days of Elisha, but none of them was cleansed but Naaman the Syrian. He's saying, this Gentile soldier who is an enemy of Israel, who has leprosy, lepers were the lowest on the rung, that none of the lepers in Israel were healed, but the Gentile was healed. Are you saying the Messiah is going to help the Gentiles? We're wanting the Messiah to come and kick the Gentiles out of our country. We are being oppressed by these Roman Gentiles. So you can see why that would bother them. And why would he help lepers? Lepers are cursed of God. They're unclean. And then he says, there were many widows in the land in the days of Elijah, when God shut up the heavens for 3.5 years, but to none of them were they sent. No Hebrew widows, but Elijah is sent to a widow in Zidon. By the way, Jesus did go to a widow in Zidon, healed her daughter from a demon. And he multiplies the bread for her. Why did Jesus choose these stories? Notice, where does Christ begin his ministry? The Jordan River. Where is Naaman baptized? Jordan River. Cleansed from leprosy. Symbol for cleansing from sin. And general goes to battle. Christ begins his battle, goes to battle with the devil in the wilderness. What happens in the story of Naaman? Elisha the prophet is betrayed by his servant for silver. Was Jesus betrayed for silver? Then you go to the other story of Elijah. What does a woman represent? A church. And he stays with this woman who's a Gentile. And he multiplies bread. Did Jesus multiply bread? And he resurrects her son. Is there a resurrection? Does God resurrect his son? In an upper room, does Jesus seal the covenant in the upper room? And how long does this time period, only one time period, Jesus mentions 3.5 years. How long did Jesus minister? These two stories that Christ draws from summarize his ministry. His being rejected in Nazareth in his home church is an allegory of what would happen with the whole nation. When they found out that he was not just there to save Jews, but he was also going to save Gentiles, they turned him over to the Gentiles and he was crucified. And they said, physician, heal yourself. Save yourself. Come down from the cross. Can you see it, friends? This story, what happened there, is an allegory. And I'll tell you one more way it's an allegory, is you got two synagogues in chapter 4. You got one synagogue where the Savior is cast out of the synagogue by Satan. Like my story of the deacon and the head elder, deacon is wrestling in the church. You got the other story where Jesus casts the devil out. And there's peace and truth in the synagogue. Your body is a temple of the Holy Spirit. You're a little synagogue. Which is it with you? Is the truth of Jesus offending you? And you're chasing him out? Or are you embracing him, inviting him in to chase the devil out? Everybody is going to be in one of two categories. I hope it's your desire to say, Lord, I accept your word. I want you to come into my heart and save me from my sin as you cleanse Naaman from leprosy. Feed me with the bread of life as you did that woman in Zidon. 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As you raised up your son, you'll raise me up. Can you say amen? This summarizes the ministry of Jesus here in that story.

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0: Welcome to today's reading from the Bible, the Word of God. Thy word is a lamp unto my feet, and a light unto my path.
1: Chapter 8. Does not wisdom cry out, and understanding lift up her voice? She takes her stand on the top of the high hill, beside the way where the paths meet. She cries out by the gates at the entry of the city, at the entrance of the doors. To you, O men, I call, and my voice is to the sons of men. O you simple ones, understand prudence. And you fools, be of an understanding heart. Listen, for I will speak of excellent things, and from the opening of my lips will come right things. For my mouth will speak truth. Wickedness is an abomination to my lips. All the words of my mouth are with righteousness. Nothing crooked or perverse is in them. They are all plain to him who understands, and right to those who find knowledge. Receive my instruction, and not silver, and knowledge rather than choice gold, for wisdom is better than rubies, and all the things one may desire cannot be compared with her. I, wisdom, dwell with prudence, and find out knowledge and discretion. The fear of the Lord is to hate evil. Pride and arrogance and the evil way and the perverse mouth I hate. Counsel is mine, and sound wisdom. I am understanding. I have strength. By me kings reign, and rulers decree justice. By me princes rule, and nobles, all the judges of the earth. I love those who love me, and those who seek me diligently will find me. Riches and honor are with me, enduring riches and righteousness. My fruit is better than gold, yes, than fine gold, and my revenue than choice silver. I traverse the way of righteousness in the midst of the paths of justice, that I may cause those who love me to inherit wealth, that I may fill their treasuries. The Lord possessed me at the beginning of his way, before his works of old. I have been established from everlasting, from the beginning, before there was ever an earth. When there were no depths, I was brought forth. When there were no fountains abounding with water, before the mountains were settled, before the hills, I was brought forth. While as yet he had not made the earth or the fields or the primal dust of the world, when he prepared the heavens, I was there. When he drew a circle on the face of the deep, when he established the clouds above, when he strengthened the fountains of the deep, when he assigned to the sea its limit, so that the waters would not transgress his command, when he marked out the foundations of the earth. Then I was beside him as a master craftsman, and I was daily his delight, rejoicing always before him, rejoicing in his inhabited world, and my delight was with the sons of men. Now therefore listen to me, my children, for blessed are those who keep my ways. Hear instruction, and be wise, and do not disdain it. Blessed is the man who listens to me, watching daily at my gates, waiting at the posts of my doors. For whoever finds me finds life and obtains favor from the Lord. But he who sins against me wrongs his own soul. All those who hate me love death.
0: From the Old Testament to the New.
1: The Epistle of Paul to Philemon. Paul, a prisoner of Christ Jesus, and Timothy our brother, to Philemon, our beloved friend and fellow laborer, to the beloved Apphia, Archippus, our fellow soldier, and to the church in your house. Grace to you and peace from God our Father and the Lord Jesus Christ. I thank my God, making mention of you always in my prayers, hearing of your love and faith which you have toward the Lord Jesus and toward all the saints, that the sharing of your faith may become effective by the acknowledgement of every good thing which is in you in Christ Jesus. For we have great joy and consolation in your love, because the hearts of the saints have been refreshed by you, brother. Therefore, though I might be very bold in Christ to command you what is fitting, yet for love's sake I rather appeal to you, being such a one as Paul, the aged, and now also a prisoner of Jesus Christ. I appeal to you for my son Onesimus, whom I have begotten while in my chains, who once was unprofitable to you, but now is profitable to you and to me. I am sending him back. You therefore receive him, that is my own heart, whom I wish to keep with me, that on your behalf he might minister to me in my chains for the gospel. But without your consent I wanted to do nothing, that your good deed might not be by compulsion, as it were, but voluntary. For perhaps he departed for a while for this purpose, that you might receive him forever, no longer as a slave, but more than a slave, a beloved brother,
2: especially to me, but how much more to you, both in the flesh and in the Lord? If then you count me as a partner, receive him as you would me. But if he has wronged you or owes anything, put that on my account. I, Paul, am writing with my own hand, I will repay, not to mention to you that you owe me even your own self besides. Yes, brother, let me have joy from you in the Lord. Refresh my heart in the Lord. Having confidence in your obedience, I write to you knowing that you will do even more than I say. But meanwhile, also prepare a guest room for me, for I trust that through your prayers I shall be granted to you. Epaphras, my fellow prisoner in Christ Jesus, greets you, as do Mark, Aristarchus, Demas, Luke, my fellow laborers. The grace of our Lord Jesus Christ be with your spirit. Amen.

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All 66 books of Scripture are given by inspiration of God and are profitable for doctrine, for reproof, for correction, for instruction in righteousness, that the man of God may be perfect, thoroughly furnished unto all good works. 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

0: This is HeartWise, offering practical tips and time-proven guidelines to make your life healthier, happier, and more fulfilling. 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You're having a fine day. All is well. Life is good. The future looks bright. Then suddenly, an elephant sits on your chest. Why didn't you see that coming? Let's talk with a board-certified cardiologist about heart disease and hope, two concepts that for many seem impossible to blend. Dr. Markham, someone recently posted a question on the HeartWiseMinistries.org website asking you how you make a diagnosis when it comes to coronary disease. Let's talk about that. What's the first thing you start looking for as you hunt for the elephant?
1: I like that you said elephant, Charles. And in fact, we have a little device here I'd like to hand to you and see. What do you think this is, Charles?
0: Well, at first I thought it was a pin, but it opens up. Okay.
1: Yeah, and if you look in one end, it's a telescope.
0: Yes.
1: Okay.
0: Yes.
1: And if you look in the other end, it's a microscope.
0: Well, it certainly is.
1: And when it comes to coronary disease, you know, we want to see that big elephant in the room. We want to use the telescope because
0: yes.
1: If we look at the microscope, sometimes we won't know what part of the elephant we're seeing.
0: Well, that makes sense.
1: Yeah.
0: Because modern science, something tells me they're looking at the little tiny picture here.
1: Yes. They're not looking at the big picture.
0: Right.
1: You know, we have lots of great technology and lots of things we can do if you're having a heart attack.
0: Yeah.
1: But we're not focusing on the prevention of the disease. And we've talked about heart attacks before, that almost everything that we do to prevent heart attacks also treats heart attacks if you've had one.
0: Yes.
1: And that's very important. So we talked about the diagnosis, and I have a lot of people that come to me that they feel well, and they say, listen, I want to do everything I can to lower the risk of heart attacks and coronary artery disease, which is more important because that's before you have the heart attack.
0: Right, right. Exactly.
1: So I assume that when someone comes in, that the elephant's in the room, since it's so common in our society. Mm-hmm. You know, we've talked about the things that lead up to it. So I ask them about their genetics. I ask them about the food they're eating. I ask them if they have risk factors like smoking, high cholesterol, high blood pressure, which are all markers of stress and other diseases that
0: we've
1: talked
0: about. We're leading that elephant around with a leash when we're doing these things. Mm-hmm. It's there with us. Okay.
1: And I tell them, I said, if you don't have these things, that means things are, you know, at least stable, but that doesn't mean you don't have the disease. And we want to reverse the disease. And if you have little plaques, we want to change that and stabilize that by these simple things. And I really get back to the biblical prescriptions. You know, we want to eat a whole food plant-based diet. Very important. Get fats out of the diet. We want to tell people to exercise and be moving. And, you know, one of the interesting things is you don't have to necessarily have an exercise program, but if you can get out of your seat every hour, at least walk around, there's some benefit.
0: Sure.
1: Because we were never made to sit all day long. That puts stress on a body. The blood doesn't flow as good. All sorts of stressors happen when we sit all day. We were designed to move around. So if a person doesn't have symptoms, I focus them on those type of things. And then we talk about stress. You know, a lot of people have stress out there that they don't even know about. The stress that comes from not drinking enough water, the stress that comes from chronic pain, the stress that comes from having guilt, from having all of these things in our life, or worry about things, you know, all of these things cause the stress chemistry to go up that increases your risk of having heart problems.
0: Make the connection there. Make sure we understand that. Stress, guilt, fear. What is it doing physically to you?
1: Well, we weren't made to have these things in our lives.
0: Right.
1: And as we do this, it turns on the stress chemistry.
0: Mm-hmm.
1: And we don't understand fully the stress chemistry, but chemicals like adrenaline, norepinephrine, cortisol, the cytokines, all these negative things that are great if a train's bearing down us and we have to move quick.
0: Yes.
1: But stress chemical long term, day in, day out, year in, year out, if we can't control that stress chemistry, if we don't balance it out by something we do, then guess what? It can cause problems
0: It's constricting.
1: It can constrict. It can cause inflammation in the blood vessels. It can lead us to other habits. And we're just understanding little bits about how our society and the way we live damages. Did you know that I could make the argument that too much media raises the risk of you having coronary disease.
0: I can believe that. I watch the news every once in a while. I can't take very much of that.
1: Yeah, we were never designed to see 10,000 people killed. Oh. We were never designed to live other people's lives. We were designed to be creative and not to be entertained. And as we do these things, there's chemical changes in our body.
0: Why do we want to watch these reality programs where people are just mad at each other and angry and vengeful and crying and doing... Why do we want to watch that kind of stuff? Because we have an emotional attachment to what's going on, and we have some of the same problems inside of us that they have when they have the actual problem going on. We're just observers.
1: Well, the marketing's pretty slick, Charles. They say this is the coolest thing to market, and before long it becomes a habit.
0: Why can't we see a show where people just love each other and are kind to each other and are nice to each other? Why can't we just do that? Oh, wait a minute. That's supposed to be our lives. We're supposed to be that movie. We're supposed to be that reality program.
1: And I really think a lot of our system in coronary disease is not doing necessarily what's right, but doing what's the easiest and things that can make some money. And those type of elements are out there. And if you're being honest about things, you have to admit, you know, in coronary disease, we're not fixing the problem. We're just treating the symptoms. So the first thing I do when I talk to someone that comes in is I look at all these other stressors. Then the next thing I want to do is I want to know if they're having active symptoms of disease. And I can just ask them questions. When you walk up a hill, are you having a funny feeling above your waist that's normally shouldn't be there? And does it go away when you stop? Because remember, heart messes up when it's doing things.
0: Yes.
1: Okay. And if it does pretty good, I can say, well, maybe you don't have active symptoms. So, you know, we just can work on these other factors. Yeah. If they're having active symptoms or I can't tell, then it's time for more testing. And a lot of people will come in and say, yeah, I have some pain. Sometimes it's walking, sometimes it's not. I have a funny feeling here, funny. I said, well, I can't really tell. Let's do some testing. And the different types of tests as we can do is we can do an EKG. That gives me some information. We can walk you on a treadmill, and we can look at the EKG. We can look at some imaging. In some cases, I can do an angiogram. We actually put up dye inside the arteries to see if there's bad blockages. Nowadays, we can look at CAT scans to tell if people have certain disease in our bodies. So we have lots of ways to look to see if we have active disease. And if we do have active disease, then we have lots of modern medicine techniques to help the symptoms. We have stents, we have bypasses, we have lots of medicines. But our goal as a society should not be putting out the fire. Our goal should be not letting the fire start in the first place. Mm-hmm. That should be our goal, and that's what I want to emphasize right now. So if we're stable in our hearts, we want to keep it that way. So that's some of the ways we diagnose, and that's sort of my approach when they come into the office. And I love it when a patient's coming in just because they want to learn more about the heart, when they want to learn more about these hidden stressors. And I think that we can make some logical conclusions of all these things, and the evidence now there that all these many factors contribute to coronary disease. Yes. It's just not one thing. Everyone's, well, it's only diabetes. Well, no, diabetes damages the blood vessels through the chemicals, the insulin, the glucose, but it's not the sole cause. High blood pressure, yes, that damages the artery. But the key thing is, well, what causes diabetes? What causes hypertension? What causes high cholesterol? You know, and it all comes back down to genetics, the things we put in the body, the stress we have, and how it works with our genetics. It comes back to the same themes, Charles, and I think that's very, very interesting.
0: That is very important, and I like what you're saying here, because you're telling us that in spite of the fact that we have genetics, in spite of the fact that we've done something bad to our body, in spite of the fact we've had a bad diet, it's not too late. If we're alive and breathing, it's not too late. We can make some changes and we can bring about healing into our lives, but we have to be careful how we do that and realize that some of the areas that modern medicine is telling us doesn't bring us the healing.
1: Right.
0: It gets us through the day.
1: And you know what's so important about talking about it, since this is one of the leading causes of death in the world, you know, we can help save someone's life. Okay. We can help improve someone's life. But the principles that treat vascular disease, coronary disease, treats other diseases as well.
0: Yeah.
1: These same principles help deal with mental illnesses, treats diabetes. These same principles that we talk about preventing heart disease helps prevent cancer, helps prevent inflammation in the body. And we can see the symmetry and how God had it all planned, you know, and it's just so remarkable that these things that affect the entire chemistry can help the entire body, and it's just not about silver bullets.
0: Now, here's a question from Heartwise Ministries. Men and women are different, and I'm so glad they are. Men and women are different, and why are men and women heart diseases so different? Are they different, and how? I mean, this person must know that they are.
1: Yeah, women and men have different symptoms of heart disease, and it's because we are designed differently. Mm. The women's brains are differently than the men's brain.
0: Well,
1: the anatomy is different. Even though we have the same parts, it's the composition of the parts. You know, they have more of certain chemicals that we do, and we have more testosterone. They have more estrogen. Our brains work differently. You know, they have one side of the brain that's more developed than the other side. And as effect of this, the anatomy is also different, and the way they feel things are different. A woman's symptoms tend to be what we call atypical. It's because of the anatomy, the chemicals, and they might come in more short of breath rather than having chest pain. They might have different symptoms. Their arteries tend to be smaller. So their arteries, the traditional treatment, sometimes it doesn't work on a woman as much as a man.
0: Okay.
1: So women have to be very attuned to their bodies. And unfortunately, most of the studies that have been done on men and not women. So women, they haven't been included in the studies where we get all of our data, but a lot of women are being treated by men. And men don't listen very well for symptoms. she's complaining of everything in the world. I don't know, but they have to be very attuned.
0: Yes.
1: Women have heart disease at high rates because they have some of the same problems men do. We want to intervene early.
0: Yes.
1: So if you're a woman out there and you're having some type of symptom that you can't explain, especially if it's above the waist, especially if it gets worse when you do something, get to see somebody that can have that evaluated because that might be a symptom of coronary disease that is active.
0: Okay.
1: And that's very important, but there's a big difference and there's a big bias, I think, in the literature because we haven't done all the study on women. Men are treating women and not women. I think women cardiologists are much more attuned to a woman than a man because, have you heard about that book, Women are for Venus
0: and
1: men's are for Mars? There are big differences in us and there's differences in our health. There's difference in our chemical compositions. And these have to be adjusted for, not only in our studies, but how we evaluate. And a woman, we have I'm very serious about taking them seriously about their complaints, listening to them the best I can. I think women are better listeners than men, Charles, but you're a pretty good listener.
0: Well, thank you very much. I guess what I'm trying to say is if you're talking to a woman in your office, what do you say different? I mean, how do you approach that different?
1: I'll listen to them. I will lead them. I said, listen, do you have anything funny that happens when you do things? And if the answer is yes, even though it doesn't quite sound
0: like it may be different from what happens to a man. Okay.
1: Yeah, I'll investigate it a little bit more. I won't let something go without investigating it. If she thinks it's important, I think it's important. And then, of course, do all these other things to lower the risk that we've already talked about.
2: 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We are so grateful to be able to follow Christ's example of caring for others' physical needs and then encouraging them to experience a restorative relationship with our Heavenly Father. 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

0: We're talking about heart disease, and sometimes you have to look at the big picture, like with the telescope. Sometimes you have to look at the little picture, like the microscope. And Dr. Markham, we're looking at the big picture here of someone who says that they had heart attack-like symptoms last year. How do they know if it was a heart attack?
1: Yeah, and people come to the office all the time wanting to know whether they've had a heart attack.
0: Yeah.
1: They had a symptom maybe, and we can do some tests to tell that.
0: Yeah.
1: One of the tests we can do is we can do a sound wave test of the heart to see if all the heart's beating correctly. Heart attack means the part of the heart has died.
0: Yes.
1: It's not working. So we can look at a sound wave test, and if all the heart's moving, I can tell them they haven't had a heart attack.
0: But if one part is just sitting there not doing anything,
1: they've had a heart attack.
0: All right, okay.
1: And sometimes I can look at the EKG and tell them if they've had a heart attack.
0: Okay.
1: We have nuclear material that will only go into living heart that we can tell if they've had a heart attack.
0: Oh,
1: okay. So there's lots of different ways with modern technology I can tell whether that symptom they had last week or last year, if they've had a heart attack. So, you know, there's lots of technology we can do to let us know. Now, we have some biblical technology you'd like to share with us as well.
0: Oh, I love biblical technology. It is my favorite. It is Matthew 11:28, and we've talked about this on the program. One of the best treatments and prevention of heart attack is something called rest. Here we go. Come to me, all who are weary and burdened, and I will give you rest. Matthew 11:28. Why is rest so important that God said that He wants to give it to us?
1: We all know if you broke your arm throwing fastballs,
0: yes,
1: you wouldn't keep throwing fastballs.
0: Yes,
1: you would
0: yes.
1: rest it. There is scientific evidence that there's healing that comes from rest.
0: Mm.
1: And let's think about this. In that first part of the text, Charles, it talks a lot about what I would describe as the stress.
0: Yes.
1: You
0: know, yes.
1: All your worry, the mental stress, yes, especially. And then at the end, it gives the solution to stress, and that's rest. So God gave us rest as a way of dealing with stress, as a treatment for stress is rest. We've talked about all these stressors.
0: Right.
1: Well, one of the treatments is rest, to rest the body. How many people really understand how to rest? The God of the universe, you know, has a rest one day a week, teaches us how to rest at night. It's very important that we do that well. We now know that people that know how to rest well, that have a rest one day a week, that rest well at night, guess what happens to the stress chemistry? It gets better.
0: Mm-hmm.
1: You know, it improves. The adrenaline level, the cortisol level, the inflammation comes down. So one of the treatments for stress is rest. And God knew this in His infinite wisdom. He says, when you're stressed, come to me and I will give you rest. So worship is rest when it's done in God.
0: Okay.
1: So we have, you know, the treatment for stress might be a Sabbath rest.
0: Yes.
1: A treatment for stress might be a nightly rest. So a treatment for that, and it changes the chemistry, even though we don't understand all the specific mechanisms.
0: Whatever it takes to change the chemistry for the good, that was what we call rest.
1: Right. But God says, come unto me. So there's something about coming to God, that is in the process of resting. When we come to God, He gives us that peace, that understanding, turns down these chemistries. He gives us that rest, which negates some of all that stress that's coming on our body all the time. So when a person comes to me stressed out, I said, listen, go to God, rest in Him, learn how to rest one day a week, learn how to rest in the nights. There's some treatment in that, in worshiping and all of this. So that's a great test. It's a great treatment. It's a great biblical technology.
0: Come to me, all who are weary and burdened, and I will change your chemistry.
1: And I will help lower the risk of heart attacks.
0: I
1: will help
0: that.
1: Treat
0: okay.
1: your heart attacks.
0: All right.
1: I will help all these things.
0: Okay. Here's a question from heartwiseministries.org. This is great stuff. This is
1: okay.
0: life-saving stuff.
1: Okay.
0: What is the difference between, well, now I've heard this said angina or angina.
1: Yeah, angina.
0: Angina. Between angina and chest pain.
1: Okay. Well, chest pain, many things can cause chest pain, including a heart attack.
0: Including
1: okay?
0: a heart attack. Yeah.
1: You know, it might be that you pulled a muscle. And if I press on it and you go, ow, it hurts, I'm going to say that was a muscle. If you eat some food and some acid comes up, I'm going to say, you know, that's related to acid reflux.
0: It's in the area of the heart, but it may not
1: right.
0: necessarily be the
1: so
0: heart.
1: So chest pain can be the heart, but
0: okay.
1: it can be many other things.
0: Okay.
1: If you take a deep breath and it hurts, that could be related to the lungs or pleuritis. Now, angina really means that the pain is coming from the heart. So if you walk up a hill, it hurts. You stop and it goes away, that's a characteristic of angina. So angina really means chest pain from the heart, but chest pain in general can be sort of lots of different things can cause it. I saw a lady the other day that had shingles. You know, shingles caused her chest pain, and she thought it was a heart attack, and it ended up turning a rash from shingles.
0: Okay.
1: Lots of time, it's from the stomach. After you eat, you have the pain. You know, that could be the heart, but it could be the stomach as well. If someone hits you in the chest, that's chest pain that's coming from hitting you in the chest. So chest pain, lots of different reasons, including the heart, but angina is more specific, referring to the heart.
0: If someone hits you hard enough in the chest, can you have a heart attack from that hit?
1: Yes, you can, but really? It's very rare, I mean, especially if they hit you over the artery. But you can actually bruise the heart, and we call that a contusion. Yeah. We most frequently see contusions of the heart in automobile accidents.
0: They hit the steering wheel.
1: Yeah, they hit it so hard that it actually bruises the heart.
0: Oh, gotcha.
1: We do a sound wave test, and we see the heart has been bruised. It's not moving well.
0: And you have said often on this program that pain that feels like a heart attack is serious. We need to have it looked at. So we should not try to dismiss a pain we have in our chest. Well, it must be a bruising. It must be something else. Go see a doctor, you say.
1: And I tell people, any symptom above the waist, you need to at least think that, could this be my heart?
0: Okay.
1: And a symptom that gets worse when you do things leads me to thinking it's heart. But what is the definition of a symptom, Charles? That's very important for our audience. Anything that you feel that's not right, we could classify as a symptom.
0: Okay.
1: And if I'm having a symptom, things in my body that I don't feel is right, I want to investigate that, find out what it is, at least make sure it's nothing deadly like a heart attack. At least have that looked at, because you know we want that to be evaluated right away, because time is very important if you're having chest pain.
0: All right. Okay. Very good. Another question from heartwiseministries.org. I had a corporate physical and they did a calcium score. What does that tell you?
1: Yeah, a lot of people are having these corporate physicals, and to me, honestly, calcium is just another measurement of risk. You know, the higher the calcium score, the more likely you have coronary disease, the higher the chance, it raises your risk of a heart attack. But I can pretty much tell that just by talking to someone.
0: How do you do that?
1: Well, if a person says, I don't eat well, I'm under lots of stress, I can pretty much tell them that they have a high chance of having heart disease. And, you know, whether they have a high calcium score, the treatment's pretty much the same.
0: I mean, high calcium, they drink too much milk? Where's this calcium?
1: Well, no, calcium comes from calcifications in the arteries of the heart.
0: Gotcha.
1: You know, calcifications, oxidation is a process that creates calcium. But I treat everyone the same unless they're having symptoms.
0: Yes.
1: You know, I want to put the person with a high calcium score on a whole food, plant-based diet. I want to lower the stress. I want to make sure their blood pressure, they don't have diabetes, you know, things of that nature. Make sure their cholesterol is really good. Those are the things I want to do if they have a high calcium score. The exact same things I would do if they said, you know, my dad had a heart attack, I don't eat a good diet. Those type of things. So the calcium score is just another tool that we can tell if a person's at a high risk for coronary disease.
0: Is it possible to have a heart attack without pain?
1: Yes, it is.
0: Really?
1: Yeah.
0: And oh my goodness.
1: We can have heart attacks without pain. We mainly see that in people that have diabetes, that their nerves might be damaged. Mm-hmm. We also see that in people that are older. And some women, they have atypical symptoms. But usually, when you ask them, you know, if they've had a heart attack, even if they don't have pain, there's something else that didn't feel right. Extreme fatigue, extreme shortness of breath, a feeling of ill being. They usually at least describe something that's, quote, not right, that we could describe as a symptom.
0: We did a show not too long ago, Dr. Markham, on screening, very important topic. And you said that we need to become self-screeners. We need to start learning how to look at our lives and find those things in our lives that are indicators that we are at a high risk for heart disease. What are some of the ways that we can self-screen ourselves that will give us an indication that we might be heading down a rocky road here?
1: Well, the first thing I would ask people is, are they having feelings above the waist that
0: symptoms
1: are abnormal?
0: Okay, symptoms.
1: And if they're not sure, go for a walk real fast and see how you feel. And if you
0: go for a fast walk,
1: and see how you feel. If everything sort of feels pretty good, then chances are you don't have active disease.
0: Okay. All right.
1: Then the next thing I would look at is risk. You know, are you a person that has had a family history that would put you at genetic risk? Do you eat a poor diet?
0: When you say poor diet on this program to these people listening right here, what do you mean by a poor diet?
1: Well, a diet that's sort of high in fat, high in protein. Remember, God made us to eat fruits, vegetables, nuts, and grains.
0: Right.
1: And the more things we eat from animals, whether that be eggs, cheese, milk, all those products, the dairy products, all of those things raise our risk of having heart disease. Not only that, but, you know, diet would include water, the things we drink. That are all what a lot of people, you know, processed foods are going to raise our risk. And a lot of people don't even realize that because we're taught that this is good or this is good.
0: Yes.
1: So I tell them, no, the literature says this is not good. They say, oh, we want to go to a low-fat diet. Well, low-fat's in the right direction, but it's not the direction direction to go. Mm. You know, so I will try to move my patients to a whole food, plant-based diet. Yeah. So try to eat real foods as a cornerstone from good nutrition. What I've told people is that as they move to eating healthier, the food that used to taste good doesn't taste
0: True.
1: As good.
0: I know.
1: And they start finding substitutes and their whole brain chemistry changes.
0: Well, we've certainly learned important things about our health today, about our hearts. And Dr. Markham, thank you so much for sharing with us today. These are words of wisdom and guidance. We appreciate that. And listener, until next time, this is Charles Mills, along with cardiologist and founder-director of HeartWise Ministries, Dr. James Markham, inviting you to remain HeartWise. Goodbye, everyone. 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

0: It's time now for the Bible teaching of Kenneth Cox.
1: Well, we've been looking at this text in Revelation because this kind of takes everything and wraps it up right down at the end. And so we read here in Revelation, the 17th chapter in verse 10, it says, "There are also seven kings. Five of those kings have fallen. Five have fallen. One is, the other is not yet come." And we're going to be looking at that. We're going to establish the one that is, the one that's yet to come. And when he comes, he must continue what? A short time. So you have here these seven kings, five of them have fallen. And we'll look at those five during this season series. And then in the next series, we're going to continue on and we're going to bring you step by step right down to our present day and what is happening. So we hope that the subjects on prophecy will give you an insight to what is taking place in the world today, and that you and I may prepare our hearts for the coming of the Lord. So we hope that all of you will be able to continue to follow as we go through this series. So we have looked at those five that have fallen. We've looked at Babylon. And we remember how that God gave directions to Nebuchadnezzar, and through prophets such as Isaiah and Jeremiah and Ezekiel, he told exactly what was going to happen. And it took place just exactly as God said it would, right on time. And then Babylon fell to Medo-Persia, which was the bear. And you remember it says that this beast has seven heads. One of those heads is the bear. And again, God in his word prophesied hundreds and hundreds of years before it happened exactly what was going to happen. And we looked at those prophecies concerning Medo-Persia, what took place with that. And then we found that Medo-Persia fell to Greece. And again, God outlined clearly in his word, said what would happen, what would take place. It said that this power would be a world power. All the others had been tremendous.

something that united the kingdom, brought it together, fought, did all those things. When you come to Greece, Alexander the Great, one that did it, led all the people and brought about all the kingdoms. But when you come to Rome, it's not that way. There's not any person like those that stood up. Rome is a political machine like they had never experienced before. It was a political machine that just came in, and I mean took everything that it came to. It was referred to as the Iron Monarchy of Rome, strong power. This was Rome. In fact, it was controlled by a Senate. They had a Senate. They had people in lesser positions, and they were the ones that went in and they organized town and city, one right after another, and they put all that together, and that machine just moved across the country and took everything within its way. It even speaks of it in those terms. In fact, you had to belong to the army. You had to work in the army for 10 years before you could hold any political office in Rome. That was required. You had to be in there for 10 years before you could hold a political office in Rome. That way, they kept control of it. The army was tremendously strong, and those people in office were military people, and they moved across the country and took everything that they came in contact with. Now, as you look at this map, you can remember as you look at it there that we have studied for three nights here, and all of our attention has been down here in Asia, and it's been there with all these countries in which Asia was there, Asia Minor and those, and with coming of Greece, we found there was a major shift, whereas before it was all controlled by Asia, now it has moved to Europe. And so we're in Europe, and now for the next 2,000 years and better, Europe is going to control the world. The Italian people moved down into Italy, and they begin to set up these cities, and they begin to set up this government like they never had been experienced before, and they welded that all together, and Rome became a tremendous power. A powerhouse that took everything that was there before them. And so with that, we come to the Word of God, and it has this to say. Daniel 2, and we've looked at Daniel 2, and we're going back to Daniel because Daniel lines this up. Says, "You, O king, were watching, and behold, a great image. This great image, whose splendor was excellent, stood before you. Its form was awesome. This image head was of fine gold, which represented who? Babylon. Its chest and its arms of silver, which represented Medo-Persia. Its belly and its thighs of bronze, which represented Greece. And its legs of iron, which represent Rome, pagan Rome. Legs of iron." It goes on and tells us here, "And the fourth kingdom," this is the fourth one, "the fourth kingdom shall be as strong as iron, inasmuch as iron breaks in pieces and scatters or shatters everything, and like iron that crushes, that kingdom will break in pieces and crush all others." And that's what I was telling you about it. It moved that way across the country and took everything that was before it. Was strong, great iron power of Rome. Interesting. Because Rome was made up of two parts. There was Western Rome and Eastern Rome. Those were the two parts. Interesting that this image in Daniel 2 has two legs. See, God is so accurate in what he does. When we got to Medo-Persia, two powers came together. Image had two arms. When we get to Rome, made up of Eastern and Western Rome, two legs. Of Rome. So here,

0: Rome is going to rule and operate and take kingdom after kingdom. So with that, let's go to Daniel, the 7th chapter, because I told you that one of the principles in understanding Bible prophecy is the fact that it repeats and enlarges. Repeats and enlarges, and that's the way you understand it. That's the way God helps us understand it. So as we take a look at the 7th chapter, it says, "After this I saw in the vision, night vision, and behold, a fourth beast, dreadful and terrible and exceedingly strong." Exceedingly strong. See, this is not talking about a horn like that, you know, that which was represented in maybe as Alexander the Great was. This is talking about a beast that's terrible. This is a government, a power that's moving across the earth. And it had huge iron teeth. It was devouring, breaking in pieces, and trampling the residue with its feet. So Rome, moving across the country, taking everything before it. It was different from all the beasts that were before it, and it had 10 horns. This beast is a nondescript beast. The other, we had a lion. We know what that looks like. When you come to Medo-Persia, it was a bear. Come to Greece, it's a leopard. But when you come to Rome, it's a dragon. It's a nondescript beast, like nothing before it. It was different than all those before it. One of the famous historians by the name of Gibbon had this to say: "The image of gold or silver or brass that might serve to represent the nations and their kings were successfully broken by the iron monarchy of Rome." And so you find that it took everything before it. Now, as we take a look at this, and we go to Daniel 8. We've looked at Daniel 2. Now we've looked at Daniel 7. Now we're moving into the 8th chapter. In the 8th chapter, it begins describing in a little more detail. We begin to see what happens here. And it says, "Therefore the male goat," that was who? Who was the male goat? Greece, okay? "Therefore the male goat grew very great. But when he became strong, the large horn was broken, and in its place, and in the place of it, four notable ones came up towards the four winds of heaven." The four notable ones that came up were what? Well, those were Alexander the Great's generals. They are the ones that took over the kingdom of Greece after that. And it says they came up towards the four winds of heaven. Now watch carefully as we move into verse 9, because it gives us an insight. Verse 9 says that out of one of them, out of one of those winds, out of one of the four winds of them came a little horn which grew exceedingly great towards the south, towards the east, and towards the glorious land. This is exactly the way Rome went. She moved out and she moved towards the east and to the south and into Palestine, the glorious land. That's what it's talking about. And it grew up to the host of heaven. And it cast down some of the hosts and some of the stars of the ground and tramped upon them. Now this is saying that he exercised tremendous power in a religious way. Watch. "He even exalted himself as high as the prince of the host." Now, when it refers to the Prince of Hosts, it's talking about Jesus Christ. So it says that this power was going to exercise itself even to the Prince of the Host, to Christ, and by him the daily sacrifice were taken away and the place of his sanctuary was cast down. So it says this power was going to do something that would affect the daily sacrifice that was offered. It was going to do something that would involve the temple. His sanctuary would be cast down. This power would do things that none of the other powers had done. Because of the transgression, an army was given over to the horn to oppose the daily sacrifice. He cast the truth to the ground, and he did all this, and he prospered. And that's exactly what Rome did. You remember, Rome was the one that was ruling at the time Jesus was born. Remember? They were the one that was ruling. And you remember that they exercised themselves against it, even tried to do away with Christ. And we'll talk about that more in detail. Rome not only did that, she's the one that came down and defiled, if you please, the sanctuary, moved and set up a pagan image right in the courtyard. She's the one that did away with the daily sacrifice or the sacrifices. She's the one that destroyed the temple. She did all those things just as it had been prophesied that she would do. Okay, we're going to go to the 11th chapter of Daniel. And folks, let me say this, that the 11th chapter for many people is hard to understand. And many people read it and don't know what it's talking about. I have done something here that I hope will give you a little bit of a clue of what it's talking about. Because in the 11th chapter, it uses pronouns. It uses he and she and so forth. I have taken and put in red the name of the people that's involved here. So I hope it will help you as we read through it to see what this 11th chapter is talking about. And it says here in Daniel 11:15, so the king of the north, Antiochus, shall come and build a siege mound and take a fortified city, and the forces of the south, which was Egypt, shall not withstand him. Even his choice troops shall have no strength to resist. But he who comes against him shall be according to his own will, and no one shall stand against him. He shall stand in the glorious land with destruction in his power. And so this king came in and moved even into Jerusalem and controlled everything. Now this is the beginning of pagan Rome moving in and taking over territory. But as it progresses here in Daniel 11, it begins to talk about some people that you're very familiar with. Watch. Daniel 11:17, he, Mark Anthony, shall also set his face to enter with strength of his whole kingdom, and upright ones with him, thus shall he do. This was Mark Anthony. Mark Anthony, as you know, took his forces, the Roman forces, went down even into Egypt and controlled all these things. This was Mark Anthony. Probably favorite son was Mark Anthony. Very, very important person in Scripture. Then it says, and he shall give him the daughter of women, Cleopatra, to destroy it, but she shall not stand with him or before him. Now, Mark Anthony went down to Egypt and he fell in love with Cleopatra. And he did, gave up things, gave up ruling and all because of her. Very much in love with Cleopatra. But did you notice what the Scripture said about her? Said that she would not stand with him. That's what it says. Interesting. Because he was very much in love with her and tried to go down and live in Egypt and forget about Rome and all. But it says she didn't. What she did is she decided that, I guess, the things looked more favorable for her with Caesar, Julius Caesar. And Julius Caesar had given warning to her and to Mark Anthony to present themselves to him. And she had her servant take her and wrap her up and tie it and make a package, literally a package, and carry her and laid her at the feet of Julius Caesar. And of course, when they opened it up, there was Cleopatra. And Julius Caesar fell in love with her. That's what happened, what took place. So this is what that's talking about. After this, he, Julius Caesar, shall turn his face to the coastlands and shall take many, but a ruler shall bring the reproach against him to an end, and with the approach removed, he shall turn back on him. Now that word says ruler there. In the King James Version, I think it says prince. And if you remember the story, this is talking about one of Julius Caesar's officers, a prince, a ruler there, by the name of Brutus. And you remember, Brutus was the one who came to Julius Caesar's favor and came in his support, turned things around and all for him. You have to understand what's happening here, folks. Rome is a republic. It's governed by a senate. It's governed by representatives. It's not governed by one man. Julius Caesar wants to be a dictator. That's what he's out to do. He wants to rule it himself. He wants to take over. And this is what that's all about. And this is why they killed him, is because he was wanting to be a dictator and was not willing to let the republic run it as they felt that it should be. Then he shall turn his face towards the fortress of his own land, and he shall stumble and fall and not be found. That was Julius Caesar, as his companions and his friend Brutus killed him. That's what took place. Watch as the scripture continues. There shall rise in his place, and this is Caesar Augustus, one who imposes taxes on the glorious kingdom, but within a few days he shall be destroyed, but not in anger or in battle. Well, you remember this person, because this is the one who is ruling at the time Jesus is born. Remember what it says there in Luke 2? And it came to pass in those days that there went out a decree from Caesar Augustus that all the world should be taxed. He's the one that imposed tax upon the glorious land. So this was Caesar Augustus. And by the way, he didn't die in any battle. He just kind of, as it said, just died, and there wasn't much to do over him. Now, folks, we've looked at Daniel, and we've gone through Daniel step by step, and we've seen how God has talked about each one of these powers. We're now going to move into the book of Revelation, because Revelation now picks it up where Daniel leaves off. And so we've got to look at what the book of Revelation says about this power. You see, the books of Daniel and Revelation, they go together. If you're going to understand the book of Revelation, you've got to understand the book of Daniel. Daniel kind of sets the basis to understand it. So we're going to take a look at what the book of Revelation has to say. Revelation 12, verse 1. Now a great sign appeared in heaven, a woman clothed with the sun, with the moon under her feet, and on her head a garland of 12 stars. So here we have a woman. She's standing on the moon. She's clothed with the sun. On her head is a garland of 12 stars. In Bible prophecy, a woman represents a church. That's what it stands for. This woman represents the early church, because it says she's standing on the moon. That represents the Old Testament period that she's coming out of. She's clothed with the sun, which represents the gospel in all of its glory as it came out in the early church. The crown or garland of 12 stars represented the 12 apostles that Christ had given the commission to. So it tells us that this woman represents a church. Listen to what the scripture says about this. It says, then being with child, she cried out in labor and in pain to give birth. So she's standing there. She's pregnant. She's about to give birth to a child. All right? Ephesians. Let's go to Ephesians. Watch what it tells us. Husbands, love your wives, just as Christ also loved the church and gave himself for her. And by the way, husbands, that's good advice. Love your wives, okay? But it says, just the same as Christ loved the church, gave himself for her, that he might what? Sanctify and cleanse her with the washing of water by the word. He's still talking about the church as the wife, that he might present her to himself a glorious church, not having spot or wrinkle or any such thing, but that she should be holy and without blemish. Now, if she didn't catch that, fellas, that just told you how to love your wife. Did you catch that? It said love your wives. It just now told you how. Because it says that he presents his church without having spot or wrinkle or any such thing, out of blemish. If you can convince your wife that she doesn't have a spot or a wrinkle or a blemish, she'll love you the rest of your life. See? So this is how you're supposed to love your wife, care for her. See? That's the church. And that's what Christ pictures his church as. This is a great mystery, but I speak concerning Christ and the church. So in Bible prophecy, a woman represents a church. That's what it stands for. Okay, here's this church in Revelation, the 12th chapter, and it continues and says, and another sign appeared in heaven, behold, a great fiery red dragon, having seven heads and 10 horns and 7 diadems on its head. So here in Revelation 12 is this woman that represents the church, but here you have a dragon that has 7 heads, 10 horns. Now it says that he's about to do something. His tail drew a third of the stars of heaven and threw them to the earth. And the dragon stood before the woman who was ready to give birth to devour her child as soon as it was born. Well, this dragon, this woman is about to give birth to a child, and this dragon is standing there ready to devour that child as soon as it is born. And she bore a male child who was to rule all nations with a rod of iron, and her child was caught up to God and to his throne. Now, there's only been one child that's ever been born that fulfills that prophecy. Only one that's ever been born that fulfills that, that was to rule all nations with a rod of iron, was caught up to God and to his throne, was Jesus Christ. He's the one that fulfilled that prophecy. So it says, this dragon is standing there before the woman, ready to devour this child as soon as it is born. Now, I think all of you here remember the Christmas story well enough to make the application. Because you remember, these wise men have been following the star. They followed that star until it brought them to Jerusalem. And when they got to Jerusalem, they began to inquire about this child that was to be born a king. In fact, it says it upset the whole city. So much so that Herod called them in and asked them about this, what they were looking for. And they told him, they're looking for this child that's to be born a king. And Herod went to the scribes, asked them where the child was to be born, and they said, well, he's to be born down in Bethlehem. And he told the wise men to go on down to Bethlehem, and when they had found the child, to come back and tell him. You know, it's rather interesting to me that Herod called in these scribes and asked them where the child was to be born, and they said, in Bethlehem. And they didn't even bother to go look. Scribes didn't even bother to go see. Be born there, but they didn't go look. But those wise men, they followed the star on down to Bethlehem, and there they found the child. and they offered their gold and their myrrh and their frankincense. You know why they offered that, don't you? See, gold is a gift you give to a king. Frankincense is what a priest uses, and myrrh is what is used in burial. You see, they were honoring Christ as king, as priest, and as sacrifice. That's the reason they gave him those three gifts. But they offered them there to Christ. And then it says an angel told those wise men to go back a different way than they had come, because Herod sought the life of that child. I don't know how much time passed, but when Herod found out that the wise men had gone back and had not told him, he sent his soldiers down to Bethlehem and had every male child 2 years of age and under slain. You see, the dragon stood there before the woman, ready to devour that child as soon as it was born. Now, if you read the 12th chapter of Revelation, it makes it very clear that that dragon represents the devil. And that is true. That's who it stands for. But the devil never, never comes out and does anything in the open. He always uses a power or a system to accomplish his ends. And in this case, he used pagan Rome to try to take the life of that child, try to take the life of Christ. He would magnify himself even to the prince of the host. And that pagan Rome did. Then the woman fled into the wilderness, where she hath a place prepared by God, that they should feed her there 1,260 days. It says that the church, the woman, would literally have to flee into the wilderness, where she hath a place prepared by God. And she would be there for 1,260 days. And when the dragon saw that he had been cast to the earth, he persecuted the woman who gave birth to the male child. He turned his power and all against the church to try to destroy the church, to wipe it out. And dear friends, pagan Rome turned all of her fury against the church. Let me explain. Rome didn't care who you worshiped. The Romans were pagans. They were polytheistic. They had many, many gods. So they didn't care who you worshiped. What Rome was concerned about was your allegiance. They wanted to know that you were loyal to Rome. That's what they wanted to know. And so to accomplish that, they set up their own, one of their own gods. That's the one they set up, Roma, the goddess Roma. And they set it up, and all that was required of you was that once a year, you would have to come in before this statue, this goddess, and you would have to pick up a little bit of incense and sprinkle it in the fire before this goddess as an act of allegiance. And then they gave you a certificate, and you could go out and worship whoever you pleased. But the Christians wouldn't do that. They said, "We will worship only the Lord and nobody else." They refused. And because they refused that, folks, Rome turned her wrath against the church like you can't believe. I mean, they gathered them up and they took them to arenas. And they stood them there in the arenas, and the crowd, great crowds. And you got to understand, these people were pagans. They are used to watching gladiators fight and kill each other. And so they gather there in the arena, and they stood there, and they turned thumbs down on the Christians. And lions that hadn't eaten in days was turned into those arenas, and those people became the food for lions. Now, dear friend, when you're talking about this, let me just tell you something. That is your heritage. Do you understand that? When you say, I'm a Christian, that's your heritage. Those are what those people believed and stood for. That's why you're here tonight. Without them, you wouldn't be here. So when you and I say, I'm a Christian, you better believe that means something. That stands for something. And you and I should be as faithful today as they were back then. That I stand and say, this is what I believe. I build my faith on this book, and I worship the Lord, and Him only will I worship, nobody else. And they turned their fury against the church, not for a little while, but for years. The church was persecuted. You're looking at a picture of the catacombs. Those Christians went underground. They dug tunnels under Rome, and they lived in these catacombs. Folks, there were people that were born, lived, and died without ever seeing daylight. They spent their life in these catacombs. I've been there. I've walked down through them. I've walked there and looked at rooms where the whole room was full of skulls. Now, the people that died lived in those catacombs. If they came out, they were caught, they were killed. This is where they lived for years and years in the catacombs, because pagan Rome sought them like animals to kill them. Turned his wrath against them. Those that didn't live in Rome, they had to flee. And they went up into northern Italy and southern France, into what we call the Alps. And these became such people as the Waldensian people, or it became the Albigenses, or some of these different people that lived up in these mountains. They lived there because they believed it gave them the freedom to worship as they believed. You go up there and you walk through the beautiful places, folks. I can't describe to you how beautiful some of those valleys are. Torre Pellice and all through those places is absolutely gorgeous as you walk through them. But they lived in those mountains, and pagan Rome, and Rome would send up people hunting them. Send up soldiers hunting them to take their lives. It was interesting, because as you go back and you read the history of them, those soldiers would come into those mountains to find them, to hunt them. And if they took out after one of those men, they'd just run up the mountain, and the soldiers couldn't keep up. They just were not physically fit enough to catch them. And they'd run up the mountain and just leave them. They decided that since they'd do that, they'd take the women. They found out they couldn't outrun the women either. They ran up the mountains too. But they sought them and did everything. And I've stood in the mouth of caves, where they worshiped in those caves, went there and worshiped. And the soldiers would come and build fires in the mouth of those caves and suffocate them all to death. They paid for what they believed with their lives. This is where they were. And so Rome persecuted them greatly. As we come on down in time, Rome has become more corrupt. And I don't need to go into the story with you about Nero and all these things, but it's become more corrupt. But Rome has done some things, folks, that is very, very helpful. She has persecuted Christianity, but she has done some things that helped. And what she did is she made the pathways, roadways, the waterways, she made them safe for travel. Roman soldiers marched down the road, carried a sign that said Pax Romana, and thus people could travel from one place to another without the fear of bandits and pirates and so forth, because Rome made it safe for travel. I don't know if you understand what that did. With Rome making the roads safe for travel, it gave the opportunity for Christianity to move across all the Roman Empire. Without that, wouldn't have been able. So she made those things possible. But as she grew corrupt, then down across the country moved a group of people called the Goths. They were barbarians. And they came in and they began to overrun the Roman Empire. They were such people as the Anglo-Saxons, the Franks, the Heruli, the Burgundians. And these came down and they just ran over the Roman Empire and broke it to pieces. Broke it up. And Rome fell, came to its end, 476 AD. Rome has ruled longer than any other nation. She's ruled from 168 BC to 476 AD. She's ruled. But these Germanic tribes have come in and they've broken up the Roman Empire, bringing it to its end. But then the scripture says, the 10 horns are 10 kings who shall arise from this kingdom. That are the 10 Germanic tribes. They came out of the Roman Empire. That's what it's saying, who arise out of this kingdom, out of Rome. Those 10 Germanic tribes, the Anglo-Saxons, the Franks, the Furlii, the Heruli, the Vandals, the Ostrogoths, all those became the nations of Western Europe. See, they became the nations like the Anglo-Saxons became the English. Franks became the French. Alemanni became the Germans. And so they became the nations of Western Europe today. Now watch carefully. And another shall rise after them. He shall be different from the first ones and shall subdue three kings. It says there's going to be another little one. And that's what our next presentation's about. The next power that comes on the scene of action. So we've looked at Babylon. Babylon fell to Medo-Persia. Medo-Persia fell to Greece. Greece fell to pagan Rome. And now we find that pagan Rome is going to fall to the fifth one, just exactly as the scripture said. So we're down almost to the fifth one. There are also seven kings. Five have fallen. One is. Others not yet come. When he comes, he must continue a short time. So we'll take a look at that fifth one in our next presentation, and we'll see how God has taken us just step by step by step down through time as we come down to the very end of this series, and then we're going to move into the next one and bring us right on down to the time in which you and I are living. So I hope you'll continue to get into your Bibles, study Bible prophecy. You'll find it's interesting, and God will bless you in a very special way. Stay close to the Lord Jesus Christ. God.
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0: It's time now for Bible Talk. Join our hosts, Gary Gibbs and John Bradshaw, speakers for the Amazing Facts Ministry, as they now open the Bible and discuss themes that affect your life today. Stay tuned, because the next 15 minutes will deepen your understanding of God's Word.
1: Hello, friends, and welcome to Bible Talk. I'm John Bradshaw. With me is Gary Gibbs. On Bible Talk, we talk about the Bible subjects that affect us today. Gary, I think everybody can readily admit that today we are living in a very lawless society.
2: Definitely, John. You know, people have bars today on the windows of their homes, and they don't drive without locking their car doors.
1: When I was young, I remember whenever we went away as a family, we would leave the back door of our house unlocked, just in case anybody wanted to get in.
2: Not today.
1: A few years later, we locked it for the very same reason.
2: That's right.
1: This is a very lawless society. School shootings, abortion, national problems on a tremendous scale. I wonder if today we can look at whether or not God has a solution to all of this lawlessness.
2: I think He does, John. In fact, God's not caught by surprise with this lawlessness at all. In fact, it's predicted in the Bible. Back in 2 Timothy chapter 3, verse 1, it says, "This know, in the last days perilous times will come. Men will be lovers of their own selves, covetous, boasters, proud, blasphemers, disobedient to parents, unthankful." It gives this whole list that sounds like the daily news, doesn't it?
1: It sounds just like the world in which we live today.
2: It really does. In fact, I just got back from Africa recently, and in this particular country, the lead article on the front page of the newspaper said that they were having such a problem with lawlessness that they were actually calling for a national code to stem lawlessness.
1: They're looking for laws to prevent lawlessness, is that right?
2: That's right. That's right.
1: Does God have anything like that for us today?
2: I believe He does.
1: And where do we find that? How do we relate to that?
2: I believe it's God's Ten Commandments. That's God's national, international, universal code for lawlessness. It gives us guidance on how to structure our lives and how to live in harmony with one another and in harmony with God Himself.
1: So you're recommending, you're promoting the idea that people ought to keep the Ten Commandments.
2: They really should, but there's only one problem with that. We're naturally sinful, and we don't want to keep God's commandments. So just saying we need to keep God's commandments is not enough. We really need a change of heart if we're going to be able to obey the laws that are out there that are righteous and true and good.
1: In fact, doesn't it say in the Bible that the new covenant is all about God working that heart change in us and writing the principles of His Word and of His law in our heart?
2: It really does, and that's the only way for it to happen. God's law has been around since the foundation of this earth, and yet we see even way back in the very beginning, in a perfect world, when Adam and Eve were in the garden, they didn't even obey. They chose to disobey. So we have to have a heart change. We have to have God change.

0: affects someone else.
1: Doesn't that take us all the way back to the fall of Satan in the beginning, when he said, or somewhere near the beginning, before the foundation of this earth, when he said, I will be like the Most High? What was he doing there? He was saying, I'll do things my way. And that's what we find today with secular humanism.
0: It also takes you back to the time of the judges in the Old Testament. In Judges 21:25, we read that in those days there was no king in Israel. There was no authority who was setting the laws. So every man did that which was right in his own eyes. Well, when you have that, you have anarchy, you have chaos.
1: Now, you can understand that. When you say secular humanism, you expect humanists to want to do things their way without considering God, without obeying God. But you mentioned before that this backlash against obedience and against God's laws found even within the ranks of Christianity. Now, that sounds almost unbelievable.
0: But it's really true. In fact, that's probably the most troubling aspect of this. And that also is predicted in Scripture. In 2 Timothy 3, where we were just reading, it says that those who are doing all these lawless deeds have a form of godliness, but they deny the power thereof. So these actually are Christians that God is focusing on in the last days. It's astounding, but it's true that the rate of abortions among Christians is about equal to what it is in just secular society. And then most recently, a study was done in the Bible Belt of the United States that revealed that divorce rates among Christians was higher than those compared to non-Christians.
1: You think this is a consequence of Christians subscribing or ascribing to the idea that God's law isn't their moral absolute?
0: Well, you know, not only do I believe that, a lot of Christians from different persuasions are looking at this and they're saying, this is the result of us teaching that we don't have to obey God's law, that they're teaching God's grace cancels God's law. And that's why 27% of born-again Christians are being divorced compared to 24% of the general population in the Bible Belt of the United States.
1: So we ought to keep the law of God. Let's come back and look at that from a biblical point of view. Let's get chapter and verse here. Show us, or can you show us, where the Bible says we ought to keep the law of God? Because here's something I think we need to consider. Haven't we already said on Bible Talk in a previous program that a person isn't saved by keeping God's Ten Commandments? So let's look at that firstly. How are we saved?
0: Well, Ephesians 2, verses 8 and 9 tell us that we're saved by grace and not of works, lest we should boast in ourselves.
1: Well, there you go then. Surely, is that the proof? Some will say that's the proof. We're saved by grace, so we don't need to keep the Ten Commandments of God.
0: Well, we're never saved by our own works, but that doesn't mean that we don't obey once we're saved. God changes our hearts, and He wants us to obey Him after we've given our lives to Him. Let me just continue reading, John, there in Ephesians 2, verses 8 and 9. It says, we're saved by grace through faith. It's not of yourselves. It's a gift of God. So there's nothing we can do to save ourselves. Not of works, lest any man should boast. And then verse 10, I think, kind of brings in the balance here. It says, for we are His workmanship, created in Christ Jesus unto good works. So you see, once we're born again, we want to obey God's law. If Jesus said in John 14:15, if you love me, what will you do?
1: He said, you'll keep my commandments.
0: That's right. Have you ever gotten a speeding ticket? Now be honest.
1: Well, the honest truth is, you said honest.
0: Yes, be honest. You won't be anything but honest, I know.
1: There was one occasion. And the truth of the matter is, officer,
0: you weren't even guilty, were you?
1: Well, no, I was as guilty as sin. But the fact was, I was late for a funeral. I thought the officer might have some mercy on me.
0: Have you ever had an officer have mercy on you?
1: Well, yes, I have.
0: Okay, and so when he just gave you a warning and let you off, did you go tearing off again down the road as fast as you could?
1: I was in a 35-mile-an-hour area. I didn't get above 33 and a half.
0: Yeah, so you were guilty when the officer pulled you over, weren't you?
1: I was guilty, all right.
0: So you were under the law, you were condemned, you deserved a ticket. But the officer had mercy on you, and he let you go. Now you were under grace. Were you more obedient under grace or less obedient under grace?
1: I was more obedient, and I had more incentive to be more obedient under grace because this man had, out of the goodness of his heart, had compassion and mercy. And so surely I was minding as I took off down the road.
0: So under God's grace, we should

0: even be more obedient for because of his love. He's shown us his great mercy, paying the penalty for our sins, but also because his grace actually has transforming power. It changes us. It makes us want to obey him. We don't delight in sin like we did before. So yes, God has a law, and God's law becomes written on our hearts when we're converted. And we're not saved by our own works, but once we're saved, we will keep God's law.
1: So then the purpose of God's law, according to the Bible, how would you define that then? We're not saved by it. You are saying that when we come to know Jesus, it will be natural when he gets hold of our hearts to want to do his will.
0: Well, here's why it's so important that we recognize that God's law is still valid, that grace doesn't cancel God's law. 1 John chapter 3, verse 4, the little book of John right before the book of Revelation, says, "Whoever commits sin transgresses the law. Sin is the transgression of the law." So the Bible says the law of God actually defines what is sin. You say, it's not up to you or to me to say what is sin. For you to say, well, it's okay if I lie a little bit. The Bible says, no, lying is detrimental to the safety of the whole universe. Lying is sin. So you have to surrender your view of what sin is and submit it to what God says sin is. The law defines what is sin.
1: Sin being the transgression of the law, I think everybody would agree that there's sin in the world today. So if there's sin in the world today, by this biblical definition, that means the law of God must still be valid, must still exist.
0: That's right. Now, some people would say, well, what is that law? What type of law are we talking about?
1: And that would be a good question. I hope you can answer that for us from the Bible.
0: Yeah, the Bible makes it very clear in the book of Romans. Romans talks about the law of God quite a bit. In Romans 3, verse 20, it says, "By the law is the knowledge of sin." And then over in Romans chapter 7, John.
1: Well,
0: yeah, go ahead.
1: By the law is the knowledge of sin. That sounds to me like it's a very important verse. Can you elaborate on that before you go to Romans 7?
0: Well, I think it's saying the same thing that we said earlier, is that the law defines what is sin. And so the law tells us what is sin, and it gives us a knowledge of whether we're sinning or not. And that brings us to Romans 7, verse 7. The Apostle Paul says, "I had not known sin except by the law." He says, "I wouldn't have known I was even sinning except the law was out there telling me that I was sinning." Now, this brings us to the answer to the question you posed a moment ago. Which law are we talking about? Is it just the law of love, or is it man's law? What law defines sin? And Paul continues here in verse 7, "I had not known lust except the law had said, thou shalt not covet." Now, which law, John, says thou shalt not covet?
1: Well, I think everybody ought to know that that's only talking about the Ten Commandment law of God.
0: So it was the Ten Commandment law that enlightened Paul's conscience to the fact that he was sinning whenever he lusted, and that he was breaking the commandment that says, thou shalt not covet.
1: So God's law, if I'm understanding you correctly, is given to us, among other reasons, to help us, basically to help us know right from wrong, because God wants us to walk in the path of righteousness.
0: And without that knowledge, we cannot be convicted by the Holy Spirit of whether we're doing right or wrong. So it's very important that the law be upheld by God's people, that we understand what the law is so we can know whether we're sinning or not.
1: If God doesn't tell us what is right and wrong, that leaves it up to us to decide, and then what have you got?
0: You're going to have moral chaos.
1: People deciding which way they'll go based on what pleases them. And again, if you look at what the Bible says, that was Lucifer's problem way back in the beginning that started this whole sin problem off. What a great subject. We've got more to come on this. We're so glad you joined us. Please join us again next time here on Bible Talk.

The rulership of King Jesus must be firmly established inside each heart before the sons of the kingdom can make an impact on a planet in rebellion. We cannot proclaim Jesus as Lord over all as long as we allow rebellion and self-will to remain within us. Have we really come to that point of submission where we choose His will in place of our own, to fully place our lives into His hands and follow wherever He leads?

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0: Welcome to today's reading from the Bible, the Word of God. Thy word is a lamp unto my feet, and a light unto my path.
1: Chapter 8. Does not wisdom cry out, and understanding lift up her voice? She takes her stand on the top of the high hill, beside the way where the paths meet. She cries out by the gates at the entry of the city, at the entrance of the doors. To you, O men, I call, and my voice is to the sons of men. O you simple ones, understand prudence. And you fools, be of an understanding heart. Listen, for I will speak of excellent things, and from the opening of my lips will come right things. For my mouth will speak truth. Wickedness is an abomination to my lips. All the words of my mouth are with righteousness. Nothing crooked or perverse is in them. They are all plain to him who understands, and right to those who find knowledge. Receive my instruction, and not silver, and knowledge rather than choice gold, for wisdom is better than rubies, and all the things one may desire cannot be compared with her. I, wisdom, dwell with prudence, and find out knowledge and discretion. The fear of the Lord is to hate evil. Pride and arrogance and the evil way and the perverse mouth I hate. Counsel is mine, and sound wisdom. I am understanding. I have strength. By me kings reign, and rulers decree justice. By me princes rule, and nobles, all the judges of the earth. I love those who love me, and those who seek me diligently will find me. Riches and honor are with me, enduring riches and righteousness. My fruit is better than gold, yes, than fine gold, and my revenue than choice silver. I traverse the way of righteousness in the midst of the paths of justice, that I may cause those who love me to inherit wealth, that I may fill their treasuries. The Lord possessed me at the beginning of his way, before his works of old. I have been established from everlasting, from the beginning, before there was ever an earth. When there were no depths, I was brought forth. When there were no fountains abounding with water, before the mountains were settled, before the hills, I was brought forth. While as yet he had not made the earth or the fields or the primal dust of the world, when he prepared the heavens, I was there. When he drew a circle on the face of the deep, when he established the clouds above, when he strengthened the fountains of the deep, when he assigned to the sea its limit, so that the waters would not transgress his command, when he marked out the foundations of the earth. Then I was beside him as a master craftsman, and I was daily his delight, rejoicing always before him, rejoicing in his inhabited world, and my delight was with the sons of men. Now therefore listen to me, my children, for blessed are those who keep my ways. Hear instruction, and be wise, and do not disdain it. Blessed is the man who listens to me, watching daily at my gates, waiting at the posts of my doors. For whoever finds me finds life and obtains favor from the Lord. But he who sins against me wrongs his own soul. All those who hate me love death.
0: That's the reading from the Old Testament. And now we turn to the New Testament.
1: The Epistle of Paul to Philemon. Paul, a prisoner of Christ Jesus, and Timothy, our brother, to Philemon, our beloved friend and fellow laborer, to the beloved Apphia, Archippus, our fellow soldier, and to the church in your house. Grace to you and peace from God our Father and the Lord Jesus Christ. I thank my God, making mention of you always in my prayers, hearing of your love and faith which you have toward the Lord Jesus and toward all the saints, that the sharing of your faith may become effective by the acknowledgement of every good thing which is in you in Christ Jesus. For we have great joy and consolation in your love, because the hearts of the saints have been refreshed by you, brother. Therefore, though I might be very bold in Christ to command you what is fitting, yet for love's sake I rather appeal to you, being such a one as Paul, the aged, and now also a prisoner of Jesus Christ. I appeal to you for my son Onesimus, whom I have begotten while in my chains, who once was unprofitable to you, but now is profitable to you and to me. I am sending him back. You therefore receive him, that is my own heart, whom I wish to keep with me, that on your behalf he might minister to me in my chains for the gospel. But without your consent I wanted to do nothing, that your good deed might not be by compulsion, as it were, but voluntary. For perhaps he departed for a while for this purpose, that you might receive him forever, no longer as a slave, but more than a slave, a beloved brother,
2: especially to me, but how much more to you, both in the flesh and in the Lord? If then you count me as a partner, receive him as you would me. But if he has wronged you or owes anything, put that on my account. I, Paul, am writing with my own hand, I will repay, not to mention to you that you owe me even your own self besides. Yes, brother, let me have joy from you in the Lord. Refresh my heart in the Lord. Having confidence in your obedience, I write to you knowing that you will do even more than I say. But meanwhile, also prepare a guest room for me, for I trust that through your prayers I shall be granted to you. Epaphras, my fellow prisoner in Christ Jesus, greets you, as do Mark, Aristarchus, Demas, Luke, my fellow laborers. The grace of our Lord Jesus Christ be with your spirit. Amen.

You've been listening to the Word of God, today's reading of a section of the Holy Scriptures. All 66 books of Scripture are given by inspiration of God and are profitable for doctrine, for reproof, for correction, for instruction in righteousness, that the man of God may be perfect, thoroughly furnished unto all good works. A portion of the Word of God is read every 3 hours here on Radio 74.

0: sis! 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
1: Presenting Your Story Hour, building for a better tomorrow. Today's story...
2: Oh, what beautiful, delicious-looking fruit. I wonder why God forbade us to eat it. Oh, well, God knows best, and he said we should.
3: Did God forbid you to eat this fruit?
2: Yes, and I... Who's speaking to me?
3: A friend.
2: I don't see anyone. Where are you?
3: Up here, Eve, high up in the tree.
2: I still don't see anyone.
3: Don't you see a serpent?
2: Yes, but... Serpents can't talk.
3: Oh, but you're mistaken, Eve. I'm a serpent. And I am talking. Oh, but tell me, did you really say that God forbids you to eat the fruit of this tree?
2: Yes.
3: But why?
2: Wait, if we eat this fruit, we will die.
3: God told you that?
2: Yes.
3: Oh, my dear Eve, you're beautiful, but you're not very wise. Do you want to know the real reason God doesn't want you to eat this fruit? He doesn't want you to be as wise as he is. If you eat this fruit, Eve, you'll become as wise as God himself.
2: I don't believe you.
3: I speak the truth, Eve. Here. Here, take some of the fruit. Go on, eat some.
2: Well, a little bite won't hurt, will it?
3: Of course not.
2: All right, then. Just a tiny bite.
3: That's the spirit, Eve. There. That's the way. It doesn't taste good, Eve.
4: Hi, boys and girls, moms and dads, everyone. This is Aunt Carol.
5: And I'm Uncle Dan. Welcome, one and all. We're so glad you joined us for a very special program.
4: In fact, it's the very first story in the entire Bible.
5: We call it Adam
4: and Eve.
6: This story took place a long, long time ago, at the very beginning of the world. Holy Scripture says, "In the beginning, God created the heaven and the earth and all that in them is. On the first day of creation, God created light. On the second day, he caused the waters to be separated. Then he created the trees and carpeted the earth with grass and beautiful flowers and all the living green things. Finally, God created the living creatures, the fish, birds, and all the animals. Lastly, God created man, whom he named Adam, and placed him in a beautiful garden home called Eden."
7: Hello?
8: Oh, hello.
7: You are Adam.
8: Adam?
7: Yes. Adam, a son of God, created in his likeness.
8: God? Who is God?
7: He is the creator of the universe. He created everything, even you.
8: Oh, I'd like to see him. Where is he?
7: His abode is in heaven.
8: Heaven? Where is that?
7: Heaven is the center of the universe.

0: pretty little creature. May I pick him up in my arms?
1: You are the prince of this world. You may do as you wish.
0: Come to me, little fellow. Oh, my, but you're soft and warm. And what a fluffy little tail you have. What is his name?
1: He has no name. God wishes you to name the animals.
0: Wonderful, wonderful. I'm going to name this little fellow Rabbit.
1: And this, Adam, is the very center of the garden.
0: Magnificent. And what a beautiful pool of water. Crystal clear.
1: From this pool flow the four rivers that water the garden.
0: Oh, and that tree. How grand and majestic.
1: That is the tree of life. Its fruit imparts life.
0: May I eat some of the fruit?
1: You may eat of every fruit in the garden, except one. That tree over there. It is the tree of knowledge of good and evil. You may not eat of it.
0: It isn't good for food?
1: God forbids you to eat it. If you do, you will die.
0: Oh. Well, God is my creator. I will gladly obey him in all things. I will not eat that fruit.
1: There, Adam. You have seen all the garden.
0: Hello there, little fellow. You're a friendly little creature. I wish you could talk.
1: In one sense, animals do talk, Adam.
0: They do?
1: If you study them carefully, their habits and ways, you will discover that you can understand them. This animal, for instance. See if you can understand him.
0: All right. First, though, I'll name him. Let's see. Dog. Yes, yes, dog. That's just the right name for you. All right now, doggy, let's talk. How would you like to come along as we look around some more? Would you like it if we didn't take you along? You wouldn't, huh? Well, I can see you're going to be very close to men. Perhaps man's best animal friend. Well, come along then and we'll name the rest of the animals. I notice that there are two of each animal.
1: Two of every kind, Adam.
0: Is there a reason for it?
1: Yes, Adam. The two are male and female, created thus by God as companions to each other and to replenish the earth.
0: Oh. Well, there aren't two of me.
1: I know, Adam.
0: Why?
1: God hasn't seen fit, Adam, and he knows best.
0: Oh, what do we have here? A fluffy, furry little animal. Oh, you like this little animal, do you? Well, very well, then. We'll take him along with us, too. And I'll name him, Cat.
2: Adam was busy and happy there in his garden home with his pets and animals. But God saw that he would be happier still with a human companion. So God caused Adam to sleep. Then he performed an operation, removing one of Adam's ribs. From that rib, God made a woman.
3: Hello.
0: Oh, you startled me.
3: I didn't mean to.
0: You're not one of God's angels?
3: No.
0: Who are you?
3: I am Eve.
0: Eve?
3: I am your companion, Adam.
0: My companion? Where did you come from? Heaven?
3: God created me from one of your ribs.
0: He did? Why, you are beautiful.
3: Everything God created is beautiful. The grass, trees, this garden, everything.
0: God created it all for me. I mean, for us. It is our home. Everything here is for our special benefit and delight, for our happiness.
3: And I'm sure we'll be happy here, Adam. Oh, look, Adam. This beautiful thing, what is it?
0: That, Eve, is a flower, a rose. Would you like to pick it?
3: May I?
0: Of course. God created all the flowers for us, for our pleasure. Pick all you wish. They'll never wither or die.
3: Wither? Die? What do those words mean, Adam?

0: Well, I don't quite understand myself, Eve. God told me that things would wither and die only if we sinned against God.
1: Sin? And what is that?
0: Sin is merely another word for disobedience to God's wishes, his laws.
1: Why would anyone want to disobey God?
0: I'm sure I don't know.
1: God is our creator. He certainly knows what's best for us. Why, to disobey him would be folly.
0: Yes, Eve.
1: There's certainly no question but that we will obey him, is there?
0: We will obey God, always.
1: Well, Adam, I have a strange feeling in my stomach.
0: You're probably hungry.
1: Hungry?
0: Yes, you need to eat.
1: Oh.
0: I'll pick some fruit for you.
1: Oh, I would like some of that fruit, Adam.
0: No, Eve.
1: Oh, please, Adam, it looks so delicious.
0: It probably is, but we can't eat it.
1: Why not?
0: It is the fruit of the tree of knowledge of good and evil. God has forbidden us to eat of it.
1: Oh, then we'll not eat of it. God knows best, and, well, if he told us not to eat it, we won't.
0: You make me very happy, Eve.
1: I'm happy too, Adam.
2: And so began life for Adam and Eve in the Garden of Eden. One day, while Adam was pruning some vines, Eve, contrary to God's warning, wandered away from Adam's side. Before she realized it, she was in the very center of the garden, looking up at the fruit of the tree of knowledge of good and evil.
1: Oh, what beautiful, delicious-looking fruit. I wonder why God forbade us to eat it. Oh, well, God knows best, and if he said
3: Excuse me, did God forbid you to eat this fruit?
1: Yes, who's speaking to me?
3: A friend.
1: I don't see anyone. Where are you?
3: Up here, high up in the tree.
1: Why, I still don't see anyone.
3: Don't you see a serpent?
1: Yes, but, well, serpents can't talk.
3: Ah, but you're mistaken, Eve. I'm a serpent, and I'm talking. Oh, but Eve, tell me, did God really forbid you to eat the fruit of this tree?
1: Yes.
3: Oh, why?
1: If we eat that fruit, we'll die.
3: God told you that?
1: Yes. God said not to eat it, and I'm not going to.
3: Nonsense.
4: The nerve of that serpent. He actually insinuated that God lied, that he wanted to hold back something that was good for Eve.
5: But God always tells the truth.
4: Mm-hmm.
5: It's Satan, that old serpent. He's the liar.
4: Well, we're not lying when we say that membership in our Adventures in the Holy Bible Club is fun.
5: The adventures are a set of stories and quizzes written for everyone 9 years old or older.
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5: Adam
4: and Eve.
0: During the first 5 days of creation, God made the earth, the sea, and all that in them is. On the sixth day, he created Adam, then Eve, and placed them in the beautiful Garden of Eden. One day, Eve, unmindful of God's warning, wandered from Adam's side. Soon she found herself gazing with mingled curiosity and admiration upon the forbidden tree, the tree of knowledge of good and evil.
1: Oh, what beautiful, delicious-looking fruit. I wonder why God forbade us to eat it. Oh, well, God knows best, and he said we should.
3: Did God forbid you to eat this fruit?
1: Yes, and I...
3: Oh, my dear Eve, you're beautiful, but you're not very wise. Do you want to know the real reason God doesn't want you to eat this fruit?
1: He doesn't want us to die. Well, then why did God tell us not to eat it?
3: Because He doesn't want you to be as wise as he is. If you eat this fruit, Eve, you'll become as wise as God himself.
1: I don't believe you.
3: I speak the truth, and I can prove it.
1: Huh.
3: Well, look at me. I'm a serpent, and yet you're amazed that I can talk. Do you know why I can talk?
1: No.
3: Because I ate this fruit.
1: You ate this fruit?
3: And if it will do all this for me, a serpent, Eve, why, just think of what it will do for you, a human being.
1: But God said if we even touch the fruit, we'll die.
3: Oh, nonsense, Eve. You won't die. You'll become wise as God himself.
1: I don't believe you.
3: I speak the truth, Eve. Here, take some of the fruit. See? You're touching it now. And you're not dead.
1: I'm not, am I?
3: Now eat some. Eat just a little bit, and you won't die either. Go on. Eat some.
1: Well, a little bite won't hurt, will it?
3: Of course not.
1: All right, then. Just a tiny bite.
3: That's the spirit, Eve. There. That's the way. Does it taste good, Eve?
1: Yes, it tastes very good.
3: See, I told you it would. Now go on. Eat another bite.
1: All right.
3: A bigger one this time. And that's it. Now eat all of it. Eat it all.
1: Yes, I will. Oh, this is good fruit.
3: Oh, and why don't you take some to Adam and get him to eat it too?
1: I will. Yes, I will. We'll both become gods.
3: Now, see there, Eve. See how wise you are already. And free, like God himself. From now on, Eve, don't let anyone, not even God, tell you what to do or what not to do. Eat what you want to eat and do what you want to do. You're wise now, and you can rule your own life.
1: Oh, serpent, I'm so happy. I'm going to take some of this fruit to Adam.
3: Good.
1: Oh, but please don't leave.
3: I won't.
1: I want Adam to come back and meet you.
3: Oh, don't worry, Eve. Adam will meet me many times.
2: Oh, yes,
1: Adam.
2: Eve. I was wondering where... Why, Eve, what's the matter? You look excited, almost frightened.
1: I am excited, Adam. I just had the most thrilling experience. I talked to a serpent.
2: You what?
1: I talked to a serpent, a snake.
2: A rather one-sided conversation, I'd say.
1: Oh, no, the serpent talked, too.
2: The serpent carried on a conversation?
1: Isn't it wonderful, Adam?
2: Eve, what have you done? Tell me exactly what happened.
1: Well, I was standing there under the tree of the knowledge of good and evil when all
2: the tree of the knowledge of good and evil. Eve, what have you done?
1: Talked to a serpent. He was up in the tree,
2: Eve,
1: and I...
2: Eve, he must be the enemy God warned us about.
1: He's our friend, Adam. He said so.
2: Eve, did you eat the forbidden fruit? Eve.
1: What?
2: Did you eat the forbidden fruit?
1: Yes. Yes, I did.
2: No. No, Eve, you didn't. You couldn't.
1: I did. And I'm not dead either. I'm not going to die. The serpent said I wouldn't.
2: He is the enemy God warned us about.
1: Nonsense. Here, Adam, I brought some of the fruit for you. Eat it, and together we'll become gods.
2: No, Eve, I can't eat it. We'd die. We'd both die.
1: I've already eaten it, haven't I? And I'm not dead. Oh, please, Adam.
2: No.
1: If you love me... You'll eat it.
2: I do love you, Eve. I love you very much, but I cannot disobey God.
1: You love God more than you do me.
2: Oh, Eve, don't be ridiculous.
1: Ridiculous? You don't love me or you wouldn't talk to me like that, Adam.
2: Eve. All right. Give me the fruit. I'll eat it. Together we'll die.
1: Together we'll become gods, Adam.
2: Together we will die. It tastes good. It's very good.
1: I told you.
2: Maybe you're right. Maybe this fruit will make us like gods.
1: Oh, Adam, isn't it wonderful?
2: Yes. Yes, Eve. No, it can't be true. Oh, Eve, we have sinned. And God will punish us.
1: Don't be absurd,
2: Eve,
1: Adam.
2: Eve, God's presence has already left us. Feel the air. It's becoming chilly.
1: It
2: cold.
1: Is. Oh, Adam. Adam, I'm afraid. Look, even the robe of light has left us. Oh, Adam, what do we do?
2: I don't know, Eve. You should have thought about that before you ate the fruit.
1: Are you blaming me for this?
2: I'm blaming no one.
1: It's your fault. You let me go near that tree.
2: I let you go?
1: Yes.
2: You sneaked away when I wasn't looking.
1: I did not.
2: You did.
1: I did not.
2: You did, and furthermore, if you had any sense, you wouldn't have been fooled by a serpent.
1: So now I don't have any sense.
2: That's right.
1: Don't you dare yell at me, Adam.
2: Who's yelling?
1: You are.
2: I am not.
1: And you're mean to me.
2: I am mean to you.
1: I wish I were dead.
2: Dead? Well, I... See what sin has already done to us. We're quarreling and fighting.
3: Yes, you are quarreling, aren't you?
1: It's the serpent, Adam.
3: Yes, it's I, Eve.
2: Get out. You have no right in this garden.
3: I have every right, Adam. I'm the prince of this world, and I intend
2: to... I am the prince of this world.
3: Oh, you were, Adam, you were. But when you yielded to me by eating the forbidden fruit, you yielded to my superiority. You lost dominion of this earth, and I took over. Now you will do as I say.
2: Leave this garden at once. You are God's enemy, our enemy.
3: The enemy of God? Yes. You see, God and I had a war in heaven once, Adam. He won that war, but I'll win the next one, the one here on earth, the one that started when you ate the fruit. And someday I shall rule from God's throne, master of the universe. Yes, I'm God's enemy.
2: Leave this garden. I command you to leave.
3: I command, and you obey.
2: In the name of God, I command you to leave.
3: No, don't say that. Don't use that name around me. I don't like it. I can't stand it.
2: In the name of God, leave this garden at once.
3: All right. All right, Adam. I'll leave. But I'll be back. Plenty of time.
1: Adam. Adam, I'm afraid.
2: We have need to be afraid, Eve. But let's always remember, if we call on God, we can overcome the adversary, just as we now overcame him.
1: Look at these flowers, Adam. They're not pretty like they were.
2: They've withered and died.
1: Well, this death happened to us?
2: The penalty of sin is death. Soon after this, Adam and Eve were told that they would have to move from the garden.
1: Move from the garden? But we can't move. This is our home.
6: You have sinned. As sinners, you have no right to this perfect paradise home.
1: But I don't want to leave.
2: Does the Lord still love us, even though we have sinned?
6: The Lord still loves you, and always will.
1: Then why is he making us leave our home? That doesn't sound like love to me.
2: Eve, forgive her for the way she is acting. She is wrought up and sad, doesn't realize what she's saying.
6: All heaven is sad, but there is no other way. You must leave the garden.
1: Will we wither and die like the flowers?
6: The wages of sin is death. The moment you sinned, that very moment, you began to die, to grow old. You started on the downhill path to death in the grave.
2: Is there no hope for us? No salvation?
6: Yes, Adam, there is hope. God will someday send his only begotten Son to save you from your sins and redeem the lost world.
1: When will this be?
6: The exact time is unimportant. Until the Savior does come, you and Adam will go outside the garden and start a new home. Invite God to be its ruler, and you will have a happy home.
2: We will do as you say.
1: How is the Savior to come into the world?
6: He will be born as a babe.
1: Will I be his mother?
6: I cannot reveal that to you, Eve.
2: Come, Eve. We must go outside the garden and start a new home. A happy, God-fearing home.
1: Yes, Adam.
5: Boys and girls, listen closely, because what Aunt Carol and I are about to share is really important. Are you listening? Okay, here we go. Did you notice that even though God was sad because Adam and Eve disobeyed him, he didn't stomp or yell or throw lightning bolts at them?
4: Yet they were afraid and they hid from God. But God hadn't changed into a monster. He still loved them. But the effects of their sin had blinded their eyes to that truth. The change was in Adam and Eve.
5: You see, as soon as the serpent convinced Eve that she wouldn't die, that the fruit was good and would make her wise, her picture of God changed. So did Adam's. They doubted God's love and kindness and thought he was holding back something good that they should like to have.
4: God was sad over Adam and Eve's disobedience. He told them to stay away from the tree of the knowledge of good and evil for their own safety. He knew that Satan could get to them there, and he knew that sin may taste good and even be fun at first, but it's deceitful and habit-forming. Sin is a slow poison that causes separation from God, our source of life. It causes suffering and eventually death, and God didn't want his children to experience such pain.
5: You might be thinking then, why didn't he just stop them from eating that fruit?
4: Well, you see, God isn't a dictator. He'd given Adam and Eve the gift of free choice, the power to think and to do. He didn't want to force Adam and Eve to obey him, because the use of force creates resentment and rebellion, and what God wanted was their love and trust. And you really can't force anyone to love and trust you.
5: That's right. It doesn't work to say, you'd better love me or I'll kill you.
4: Mm-mm.
5: If you want love and trust, you have to prove that you're trustworthy. And you have to give love first. That takes time and effort. And even then, there's no guarantee that those you love will respond the way you hope.
4: But God had a plan, one that would convince men and women that God truly loves them and has their best interests at heart. We read about that plan in the book of John, chapter 3, verses 16 and 17. It says,
5: "For God so loved the world that he gave his one and only Son, that whoever believes in him shall not perish but have eternal life. For God did not send his Son into the world to condemn the world, but to save the world through him."
4: Jesus, God's own Son, came down to this earth as a baby. Jesus, our Creator, the only one who could show us what God is like because he is God. By his life and death, he showed us a kind and loving Heavenly Father, not someone to hide from. Remember, Jesus said, "If you've seen me, you've seen the Father."
5: Uh-huh.
4: Our Heavenly Father's just like Jesus, ever willing to forgive and heal.
5: By allowing sin and sinners to have control, Jesus showed us that sin changes people so much that they would even try to kill the very one who gives them life. Sin does cause death.
4: Mm-hmm.
5: And Jesus died that death. The Bible calls it the second death for each one of us. And he proved for all eternity that Satan is a liar and his ways are the ways of suffering and death.
4: Boys and girls and all our grown-up friends, Jesus loves you so much.
5: Won't you invite him to come into your life, not only as your Savior, but as your best friend?
4: You'll be so glad you did.
5: He's listening right now. So won't you bow your head and pray with us?
4: Dear Jesus, thank you for coming down to earth to show me the Father's love. Thank you for showing me that sin does bring death and for dying for me. I'm sorry for my sins.
5: Please forgive me and heal me and teach me how to live for you. Please fill me with your Holy Spirit so that your love may shine through me to others.
4: Thank you for loving me so much. Amen.
5: Amen. Now remember, stay close to Jesus. Pray and study your Bible each day, and your relationship with him will grow stronger and stronger.
4: Goodbye for now, and may God richly bless you till we meet again.
5: Bye, everyone.
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5: And Uncle Dan saying,
4: 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See you again next time.

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0: And Jesus spake a parable to certain people who trusted in themselves for salvation, considering themselves righteous, despising all other people.
1: Mother, why does Father go to the temple and pray so often?
2: Oh, your father is a good man, my dear.
1: Oh, I know that, but why does he go to the temple and pray? Can't he pray right here at home? Or won't God hear him from here?
2: Oh, he must go to the temple, dear, so he can be seen by other people.
1: Can't other people pray for themselves?
2: Oh, yes, of course, dear, but, well, we're Pharisees. We must be examples to other people.
1: Yes, I know we're Pharisees. The girl down the street's always making fun of me and calling me a Pharisee.
2: She's a Sadducee, so don't you pay any attention to her.
1: What's the difference between Pharisees and Sadducees?
2: Oh, we're just not at all the same.
1: We're all Israelites, aren't we?
2: Yes, dear.
1: Then why are we different?
2: Well, try to explain if you'll listen.
1: I will, Mother. I want to know.
2: Well, the difference, of course, is in our religion. We Pharisees believe God watches over us and cares what we do.
1: He does, doesn't he?
2: Oh, yes, very carefully. That's why we must do exactly as he has ordered. God is very strict about that, and he'll punish us for the tiniest disobedience.
1: How do we know what God wants us to do?
2: Well, my dear, that's one of the most important lessons that we must learn. By two ways, the law of Moses and the tradition of the elders. There's no other way to salvation. And that's why your father goes to the temple to pray, to let others know that we are saved, that our way is right. All other ways are wrong, my dear. In fact, we despise all other ways and people.
1: And what does that girl believe?
2: The Sadducees? Oh, they believe in nothing, really. Oh, they hardly believe in a God. They picture him as paying little attention to men and taking little interest in their affairs.
1: How do they know what's good and what's bad?
2: Oh, they don't. They do as the world does. But we don't. We do as God wants. That's why we're better than they are, and why we look down upon everyone else as not being worthy of a second thought.
1: So that's why Father goes to the temple and stands where everyone can see him and hear him pray. So everyone will know that we're better than they are. I have a good

0: God, in righteousness and holiness. O God, art thou not thankful that a perfect Pharisee like me comes before thee to worship? I am incomparably superior to the common people. I have many virtues, O God. For these I am thankful, and also I am sure they endear me to thyself. I am grateful that by myself and my own willpower and strength, I have kept strictly within the letter of the law. Unlike other men, I am not an extortioner, unjust, adulterer, or as low and evil as the publican. I have many other things to my credit, O God. I fast twice each week. I pay tithe, O Lord, more tithe than the Mosaic law requires. Credit this to my account, O God, and I shall continue to pay tithe on those things that I myself, by my own hard labor, acquired. I stand before thee, O God, a Pharisee, perfect in all things.
1: Why do those other children call me that publican?
2: Because I am a tax collector, my son. A publican.
1: But they make fun of me. Why?
2: Son, I guess they have the right to.
1: Why, Father? Why?
2: Because I am a publican.
1: Are publicans bad?
2: People think so.
1: Well, I don't. I think you're the best father in the whole wide world. And I love Mother, too.
2: It isn't what we are, son, that people hate about us. It's what we do.
1: What do we do?
2: I'm a tax collector.
1: Why would they hate us for that? Someone has to collect taxes, don't they?
2: Yes, but, well, we collect more than we have to.
1: Oh, well, stop then, and people won't hate us.
2: I can't stop.
1: You just said you collect more than you have to.
2: I do, yet I don't. I mean, it's the system. The chief tax collector here pays Rome a certain amount for the privilege of collecting taxes. He sends Rome that much. Well, he can't collect for nothing. He has to live. So he collects more than he sends to Rome.
1: I don't see anything wrong with that.
2: People call it extortion, stealing.
1: Is this stealing? Really stealing, Father?
2: Well, it goes much deeper than that, son. I collect two kinds of taxes, so much per person and so much per lot of ground. Both kinds are offensive to the Israelites. One, because they think it shows enslavement to Rome. The other, because they consider that this land belongs to God, not Rome.
1: Well, I don't see why they should hate us so much for that.
2: No, son. They are right. We are pretty low. I am an Israelite, and I collect from the Israelites to give to Rome, and also to put in my own pocket.
1: Why don't you stop being a publican?
2: It's no use to. Well, the Israelites would never forget. They would never accept me as one of them, nor forgive me.
1: Will God?
2: Well, I'm not sure, but I hope so.
1: Have you ever asked him?
2: Of course, son, but I'm so sinful and unworthy that God could never hear my prayers as he does the Pharisees.
1: Have you ever tried it? Standing up there by the temple like they do and praying real loud? God can't help but hear you.
2: Oh, no, no, no, son. I could never do that. I'm not worthy. When I pray, I stand far off. Oh, God, have mercy upon me, for I am not worthy even to lift my eyes heavenward. God, be merciful to me, a sinner.
0: Jesus said,
3: 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For every one that exalteth himself shall be abased, and he that humbleth himself shall be exalted.
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1: Welcome to American Indian and Alaska Native Living. I'm Dr. David DeRose. Today we've got an amazing show lined up for you because I have an amazing guest. I know he's an amazing guest because there's all kinds of people throughout the world clamoring to get him on podcasts and before live audiences. My wife was just at a big medical conference, and there speaking for that conference was Dr. John Scharfenberg. He is my guest today. John, it's great to have you with us.
2: Thank you.
1: John, a lot of people know your name. You've been doing a lot in public health, preventive medicine over the years. You're both a medical doctor. You also have a master's degree in public health. But one of the things I've noticed that a lot of people have been quite interested in with your busy speaking schedule and all is somehow people want to talk about your age. Does that make you feel uncomfortable?
2: No, I'm 100 now.
1: That's remarkable. I mean, you're 100 years of age, and my wife saw you traveling in another venue speaking to other younger health professionals, which is just about everybody in the field at this point. And a lot of people obviously are having you speak about longevity because you believe, from what I've heard you speak about, is you don't just think it was luck that you're 100 years old and doing as well as you are.
2: No, I don't think so. I think I've lived a proper lifestyle, and the things that cause death, I've kind of avoided.
1: Well, you got to tell us about this. I mean, because when I talk with people, I mean, sure, one of the things that gets a lot of people's attention is avoiding leading causes of death. And there is, you and I were speaking off air before the show, there's been a lot of major medical advances over the years. Kind of walk us through that from your perspective of 100 years and what, you know, over 65 years, is that fair to say, in the medical field?
2: That's right.
1: So what kind of advances have you seen?
2: Well, Pasteur, years ago, through his flash studies, we discovered the germ theory. That was a tremendous advance. Then Fleming discovered penicillin. Tremendous advance. Now we have a new one, tremendous advance, that hardly anybody's heard about. And that is, with proper lifestyle, avoiding seven risk factors, we can reduce the risk of the major cause of death in industrialized countries, which is heart attack and strokes. We can reduce them 80%.
1: Wow. Reducing heart attack and stroke 80% with seven lifestyle factors. Did I hear that right?
2: Yes.
1: We're all ears, John. What are these seven factors?
2: All right, let's list what they are. Alcohol, tobacco, inactivity, no exercise, overweight, overeating, and then the next one they gave was too much meat and sugar. And then they added to that high blood pressure and high cholesterol. But there was a rebellion by the population of the United States against this recommendation of too much meat. They didn't like that. So the Heart Association changed it and said just eat more fruits and vegetables. But that didn't handle their problem with the cholesterol story. So they added another one. They added this one about saturated fat. No more than 5 to 6% of your calories should come from saturated fat. They don't use any bad words like vegetarian diet or meat or things like that. They just say cut down on saturated fat. But now the secret of that is it means vegetarian diet. You need to get somebody to figure it out. You got to get rid of the meat fat and the dairy fat if you want to get down that low.
1: So is it fair to say that, Dr. Scharfenberg, you heard this message early on in your life and put it into practice?
2: Yes, that's true. I've been a vegetarian lifelong. So that's number one. And, you know, for example, diet.